She sees me coming, she wrings her hands and cries. Yonder comes the prettiest boy that ever lived or died. When she sees me leaving, she wrings her hands and cries.

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1: Thank you, Julia Cecil Hanley. Welcome to Rolling Hills Radio, brought to you from Shawbucks, the club concert venue nestled in the heart of the entertainment district of Jamestown, New York. On Rolling Hills, you will hear a wide range of Americana grassroots music, lots of different genres. 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First up, we have a band whose motto is on tour now, on tour always. 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You are about to hear the influences of Uncle Dave Macon, the Carter Family, Bob Wilson, the Texas Playboys, String Bean, Grandpa Jones, and more. You might say old-timey, you might say Appalachian folk, maybe hillbilly swing, but I guess I'll just say here they are with a title track from their new album, Hillbilly Swing Music. 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

0: Women Pioneers.
1: Thank you.
0: Wow, great stuff. Well, let's get to know the Urban Pioneers back here on the Doghouse Base, Mr. Martin Sargent.
2: Howdy.
0: Playing the fiddle, Liz Sloan. And he was playing guitar, looks like he's got a banjo in his hands now, Jared McGovern.
3: Howdy.
0: Well, welcome to Rolling Hills. Great to have you here.
3: Thanks so much for having us.
0: So far, so good. Well, tell us, you two guys started off as a duo, if I remember correctly.
1: That's true.
0: And how did you guys meet, and what made you decide to start making music?
4: Well, Jared and I met in a band called Bob Wayne, Not What Carnies. I started in band first. We were both backing musicians for him. And then we eventually quit that band together and joined another band, and that band broke up. And then we decided, well, hell, let's just make our own band.
0: Yeah. There we are. And that worked out great.
4: Yeah, that was about 8 years ago.
0: Yeah. It's about 8 years. So you've been together 8 years, making this great music.
4: Been engaged four.
0: And you've been engaged for 4 years out of those 8 years. All right. This is getting more interesting. We'll get more into this one.
1: Gets more weird. Into this.
0: So you make Texas your home now. Do
4: yes.
0: I have that right? What
4: yes.
0: What part of Texas, if I may ask?
4: It's Northwest Texas, about 3 hours west of Fort Worth. We live on my dad's cattle ranch.
0: Oh yeah.
4: Yeah, my great grandpa bought it in 1931. So
0: how about that?
4: It's a family history thing. It's really nice to be back there.
0: Yeah, very nice. Although nice to be back there, you're not there very much because you three people are on the road a tremendous amount of the time. Okay, I have to ask as a musician, you're living the dream, aren't you? I mean, you're on the road all the time, meeting McDonald's, not sleeping much, making dozens of dollars. Tell us about that. It's romantic.
3: Yeah, it's what we do. I mean, this is what we do for all time. This past couple years, the past 2 years, we've kind of taken a little bit slower in the winter because we crashed a couple vans on tour in the winter. So, yeah.
0: Slow you down.
3: Yeah, so, but in the wintertime, we take a little bit easy, but then as soon as it gets warm, we're on the road nonstop. We'll be in a town near you no matter where you live sometime this year for sure.
0: Well, we're glad you're here now. Well, you have another song for us right now. It's called Why Don't You Close Your Eyes? Yeah. Ladies and gentlemen, the Urban Pioneers.

0: Thank you so much.
1: You're the pioneers. Urban Pioneers, you can find that at urbanpioneersmusic.com. Do I have that right, John?
2: That's correct.
1: Urbanpioneersmusic.com. Well, now we have a duo, a couple of guys who bring their particular talents together to complement each other's music. They met as freshman music students at Ohio University and began working together as a jazz rhythm section, of all things. Today, they still work together, but now as an Americana duo. You've heard Nick's songwriting on Nickelodeon, national radio promotions, and film scores. And Jeff is a multi-instrumentalist whose skill has brought him to perform with some of the greats, including bluegrass icon Tim O'Brien, auto harp legend Brian Bowers. And here they are with From the Bottle to the Floor. Please welcome Nick Vandenberg and Jeff Goodhue to the Rolling Hills Radio Stage.

0: Thank you.
1: Nick Vandenberg and Jeff Good here on the mandolin. That's beautiful stuff. Nick, you are noted as a songwriter, and you write in lots of different genres. But let's start talking about how you got started in music. You actually began playing violin. Do I have that right?
2: I did, yeah. It was like 3 and a half, maybe.
1: You were a three and a half violin player.
2: My mom plays violin and viola, and so watching her do that as a kid, I always wanted to play. So I picked that up and played for about 6 months and then stopped. And then I traded that for a trumpet when I was 8.
1: Okay.
2: I played that through college.
1: Played trumpet through college. And then what happened? I mean, you play a lot of stuff.
2: I started playing guitar and bass and drums, all kinds of things. I grew up in a really small town in West Virginia. Not a whole lot to do. I found that, you know, with music you can get a pretty big return with a little bit of effort.
1: Okay, yeah, yeah.
2: So I just kept buying instruments. My parents seemed to support it, so here I am.
1: Good, from a musical family. And now you've actually done tracks where you have done all the instruments. You've gone in the studio.
2: The two albums that I have for sale, one's called West Virginia. Jeff plays drums on a little bit and mandolin on a little bit and then sings a little bit, and then the rest of it's me. And then the Sweet By and By, Bye Bye, which is my more recent album, I played all of it. Because I was living in North Carolina and Jeff was in Vermont, so I couldn't have him play on it.
1: So and here's that album, The Sweet By and By and By. It's the Nick Vandenberg album. And it's beautiful. I can attest to that personally. You actually, if I have this right now, you got into jazz. And listening to By and By, and actually listening to your first album too, there are all kinds of influences on those albums. Certainly one was tempted to say, well, here's a folk guy. But you add like organ and all kinds of different mm-hmm. things. What drives you, what inspires you to give different sounds to different songs?
2: I just fill in the space, keeping it interesting as you move along. I probably add too many instruments.
1: Oh, you do?
2: But it's, you know, piling things on and then taking them out and just kind of, it's a hard question to answer, I'm learning.
1: Oh, okay. All right, well, apparently I'm doing my job well then. No, let me ask you this. You've written music for films. You've done film scores and that kind of thing. How is that different than writing a song for yourself or for an album?
2: I mean, in some ways it's a lot easier because you're given a very specific task and someone kind of gives you an idea of what they want, and then you're writing to the picture. So you know there's like a tempo that you can kind of get, and you probably speak with the director and get an idea of the type of instruments and some reference tracks. But in other ways it's harder because you can't completely write for your own taste. You're doing a job.
1: How do you have to kind of develop a relationship between the score and the film? And if I have, you probably
2: absolutely,
1: even
2: yeah.
1: And you haven't seen the film, right?
2: No, you write to the picture.
1: Okay.
2: Ideally, you get a completely picture locked cut, so none of the scenes are going to change,
1: and then you
2: get to write to that. That doesn't always happen, but ideally that's what you get. So you watch the whole film with no music or music that the director will end up liking more than what you write.
1: Is that okay? Yeah, yeah.
2: But they can't afford it. So the idea is to beat these amazing pieces that everyone's loved for years.
1: Okay. Well, let's talk to Jeff for a bit. Jeff, you were on the show a little while ago, and if I'm not mistaken, you were playing a mandolin that was not this mandolin.
3: That's
1: you have
3: true.
1: A new mandolin tonight. Tell us about that.
3: Yeah, this new mandolin came into my life across New York State at the Old Tone Festival. Has anybody heard of that? It's a really great old-timey music festival, roots music, over in like the Hudson Valley. And there was a luthier there from around there that had some stuff for sale, and this one just caught my eye. I was kind of keeping my eyes out, and it's a 1913 Gibson F4, so it's got some history.
1: Whoa.
3: Yeah.
1: Holy cow, a mandolin that's older than I am.
3: Yeah.
1: Wow. And it sounds great. Can we hear a little bit of it?

0: Thank you. Nick Vandenberg and Jeff Goodhue. Well, we have more music and conversation with our guests, as well as a song we'll all do together, a song born in the finest tradition of rollicking folk and social commentary. We'll be back with Jeff, Nick, and the Urban Pioneers.
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3: Thank you, Julia Cecil Hanley. Well, we have lots more to go here from Jamestown, New York. Rolling Hills Radio is accessible to the public on low-power radio, local access cable, college radio stations, and other non-commercial outlets. It's important, maybe more important than ever, that the arts are readily and affordably available, and we are always vigilant for ways to assure that this music reaches its public. That means the show can be found in places that are other than mainstream. Getting out of the mainstream of the mass media means that you will hear things that you may have never imagined. Information, unusual viewpoints, and esoteric facts. For example, I was listening to a low-power radio station the other day, and I heard that in the Code of Hammurabi, which is the law in ancient Mesopotamia, it was decreed that bartenders who watered down beer would be executed. And I guess it didn't matter back then that it was less filling and tasted great. I think it's time for some more music, don't you? The Urban Pioneers are about to play another song from their brand new album called Hillbilly Swing. The name of the song is Waste My Time. Ladies and gentlemen, the Urban Pioneers.

0: Thank you. Hey.
1: The Urban Pioneers, Liz Sloan on the fiddle.
2: Thank you.
1: Oh, my God, that's great stuff. Well, Liz, tell us a little bit about the fiddle. You play with very high energy. Where did this style spring? You started at 3 years old, right?
2: Yeah, I was classically trained. And then I went to college, and I had a full ride for that. But I was really burned out by the time I went to college for classical. And I kind of gave up for, like, a couple of years. And I switched to a different university called UNT. And they have a great jazz program there. And I was going for psychology, and I met, like, some guitar players that played with scissors and had a metal band and stuff. And they were all jazz players, and they taught me how to improvise. And then it just went from there, and I started getting into fiddling, and then I met Jared, and he kind of taught me a lot. So I don't know. I just kind of developed my own style. It's not like anyone else. It's not traditional. I know that. I just do what I feel, and I don't know.
1: Yeah, it's great stuff. I mean, a lot of times when we talk about bluegrass, we think of people like Vassar Clements or Mark O'Connor or something like that.
2: All influences.
1: And they're great. But, you know, the single-pointed energy that you bring to the stage is unparalleled.
2: Thank you.
1: Yeah, it's wonderful.
2: At least I got the energy, right?
1: It's infectious. For those of you listening on the radio, none of us can stand still while Liz is playing.
2: I can't either. And I got in a lot of trouble for that when I was in classical as a little kid.
1: Is that right?
2: My teachers would say, you need to tell your daughter to stop dancing around the stage during the recital. That's not what you do. And my mom said, I can't control what she does on stage.
1: Yeah, so, but you were feeling the music like that. It was a visceral thing to you.
2: It's definitely part of me. I mean, I've been attached to this thing for 29 years, so.
1: Okay, yeah. Yeah, sure. Well, that's a great story. Now, I have to ask you another question about classical versus what you're doing now. Now, what you're doing now is improvisation, as you talked about.
2: Yeah.
1: And kind of playing along with Jared and whatever's going on stage and things like that. Classical music, correct me if I'm wrong, but you are reading the music as a rule. How is that different? You are actually translating through your eyes. But while you're doing this, you're translating in some other way.
2: Through your ears. I mean, a lot of times now, you know, I did have the theory, and that's a really important part when you're learning a new instrument, to learn the theory. But I don't really think of the theory of it anymore. And I can still read music and stuff. I mostly just rely on my ear. And a lot of times, you know, when we have someone new in the band or someone's playing with us, they'll be like, what key is this in? And I have to look at him because I'm not really thinking about that anymore.
1: Is that right?
2: Yeah.
1: Okay.
2: I don't know. It's weird.
3: Yeah, it's funny. She'll get on stage with another band. We'll be on tour with somebody or something. They'll ask her to come up and play, and they'll be there and be like, it's G, C, D. It's just whatever. Just play it, and I'll figure it out.
1: Wow. Fine. Yeah. Well, and some of the great players say that, you know, when you start off, like Carlos Santana said, you really have to pay close attention to where your fingers are all the time. You have to think about it. But over time, it becomes more and more part of who you are, and you no longer think. You just become.
2: Yeah, well, I only play fiddle, you know. I would like to play other instruments, but I didn't start them when I was three, so.
1: Right. Great stuff. Well, I wanted to say hello to Martin back here, Martin Sargent on the bass guitar, holding it down.
4: Thank you.
1: You know, Martin, I said holding it down, but with these two, I mean, what are you? Are you joining in? What does the bass do? Do you hold the foundation? What is your role?
4: It's definitely a foundation point in this band, but you know.
5: He's lost.
1: Yeah, you've been with these guys for a couple of years now, right?
4: Yeah, just over 2 years.
1: Okay. Over time, has it evolved? Has the trio relationship evolved in any way?
4: I think so.
1: Yeah.
4: I feel like it was a little bit different of a band before I joined up, and some of the stuff we play now, it's different than what I heard. Because I was a fan of the band before got invited to come play along with them.
1: And you're from Texas as well, right?
4: Yes, sir.
1: Yeah.
4: Fort Worth.
1: Yeah, very good. I see, Jared, you picked up the banjo here to get ready for the next tune. And you play a style that's called, what, clawhammer, right?
3: Yeah, clawhammer or frailing. Some people call it kind of regional or whatever you call it. I call it clawhammer. I play clawhammer style.
1: Sure.
3: I've been playing for about four years now. I bought my first banjo about 2 weeks before our first show as the Urban Pioneers, I think.
1: Well, that's kind of close.
3: Yeah, actually, the way we started as a band, I was a bass player before in the bands that Liz and I were playing in. And I had a bass built for me down in Florida. And so Liz and I decided, we were living in Pittsburgh at the time, we decided to just plan a tour from Pittsburgh down to Florida and back, because that's how we travel. That's how we know how to get around, you know? So, man, what a rough tour that was.
1: Is that right?
3: Yeah, it gets better. Like, if you're starting out, it gets better. Stick with it, yeah. You know?
1: Advice from old Uncle Jared. Stick with that claw hammer. Well, that's a significant instrument in the history of country music, because a lot of times people think of Uncle Dave Macon as the father of country music, and clawhammer banjo was a lot of what he did, right?
3: Absolutely. He did a lot of clawhammer and a lot of two-finger thumb lead and index lead and stuff. My ultimate influence has always been String Bean and Grandpa Jones from Hee-Haw.
1: Yeah.
3: Like, you can't beat it, man. It's so fun. Just watching them play. And there's kind of a difference, too, between old-time and old-timey type music, and I lend myself more to the old-timey style, you know, more of, I guess, of an entertainment style thing, because they're amazing clawhammer banjo players out there that I really respect and I really love their stuff. Man, I can't do that. I can't play slow. I don't know how to play slow. The sour note goes by a lot faster if you're playing fast.
1: Could you give us a 10-second lesson how to play clawhammer?
3: All right, well, so the basic thing, and actually this kind of goes with almost all like folk style music. There's a certain rhythm that's going on. It's on clawhammer banjo. It's called the bum ditty, right? And it's kind of the same on guitar and upright bass and fiddle, like that whole dun da da dun da da dun da da dun. It's like that sound, right? So like that's what the fiddle's doing. That's what the bass doing when it's slapping. So what you're doing with a clawhammer banjo is I'm gonna use the back of my nails, right? And I push down. You go down, down, thumb, down, right? That's the basics of it. And once you can get that and just do that without thinking of it, once you can get that and without thinking about it, you can just keep going and you can sing and noodle around and do whatever you want and have fun.
1: Yeah, great.
3: Thank you. Oh, I was muted the whole time. Oh, what?

0: Oh, yeah.
1: Thank you.
0: Oh, yeah. Well, how about if we hear some of that good clawhammer banjo on a song? Ladies and gentlemen, welcome back. Urban Pioneers with a song called Fast Money from their brand new CD, Hillbilly Swing.

0: Thanks so much.
1: The Urban Pioneers. More about them, urbanpioneersmusic.com. Okay, well, I think we have Nick Vandenberg and Jeff Goodhue ready for another song, and this is called The Direction I Hope. Ladies and gentlemen, Nick and Jeff.

0: Very nice. Nick Vandenberg singing that song, Jeff Goodhue. That's beautiful stuff. You know, you guys are immaculately good players. You must rehearse a lot. Tell us about, for people starting out, Nick, tell us about your rehearsal. Do you rehearse every day? How do you go about that?
1: I think Jeff and I rehearse probably once every 3 or 4 months.
0: Well, that helps.
1: If we're lucky.
0: If you're lucky, wow.
1: But we both practice a lot. I spend a lot of time writing, and Jeff spends a lot of time playing with other bands and things.
0: Yeah, yeah.
1: We've been playing together for almost 18 years.
0: Is that right?
1: In various lineups.
0: Right.
1: So it's pretty intuitive at this point.
0: Wow. Yeah, you started off playing jazz. How does your jazz background affect what you're doing now in terms of
1: songwriting? I guess the basics, I don't know.
0: That's spoken like a jazz musician there, isn't it? That's the way they talk. That's why we're not a jazz show.
2: Keep it kind of cryptic.
0: Well, you have another song for us. I think this is called Hard Road. Ladies and gentlemen, Nick and Jeff.
2: Thank you.

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We're about to do a song that was referred to by Smithsonian folk curator Ralph Rinsler as a white blues of universal appeal and uncertain origins.

Utah Phillips said, folk music isn't owned by anybody, it's owned by everybody, like the national parks, the postal system, the school system. It's our common property. There's nobody's name on it. Nobody can make money on it. It's not copyrighted. Well, Utah was making a good point there, but national parks, public schools, the post office, like the music we heard tonight, we take these things for granted at our own hazard. We need spirited people like the urban pioneers, keeping the styles and feelings alive. We need skilled players like Jeff Goodhue, dedicating his life to the beauty of this legacy music. And we need fine songwriters like Nick Vandenberg to keep breathing life into the art of this fine singer-songwriter tradition. I'm Ken Hartley. We'll see you next time.

0: You've been listening to Rolling Hills Radio, episode 73. Special thanks to Nick Vandenberg, Jeff Goodhue, and the Urban Pioneers. The Rolling Hills Radio cast and crew are Technical Director Ed, going down that road feeling good, Tomasini. Audio, Steve the Sound Pioneer Chapel. Crew Chief, Nicole Notorious Chapel. In-house Hawking, Susan George and Jim Goodling. House Staff, Nancy McGuire, Brianna Fidel, and Tom Fidel. Photographer, Lori Snapshot Savory. And Assistant Producer, Everybody Look Busy, Here Comes Kathleen Hardley. I'm Julia Cecil Hanley, the voice in your head. We'll see you next time on Rolling Hills Radio.
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4: I'm Bill Rudman, and this is Footlight Parade, Sounds of the American Musical. Coming up, we're going to eavesdrop on Henry Higgins, Judd Fry, and Mama Rose, among others. The hour is called All About Me, soliloquies that reveal the innermost thoughts and feelings of a dozen very interesting people. The performers bringing those characters to life include Kelly O'Hara, Rex Harrison, Bernadette Peters, Nathan Lane, and Mandy Patinkin, so stick around. As usual, the program is produced by the Musical Theater Project. Think back, or better yet, feel back to the last time you fell in love. Didn't you keep the best part of that sensation all to yourself? And didn't it feel pretty close to this?
5: Never cease. I didn't like her. Didn't like her. I couldn't stand her. 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I wouldn't have.

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But still I'm incandescent, and like some adolescent, I'd like to scrawl.

0: In less than 3 minutes, we feel like we know him very well. Daniel Massey as the shop clerk George, singing the title song from Bach and Harnack's 1963 show. It's a musical theater soliloquy, feelings and thoughts revealed by a character who is alone on stage. And it's the equivalent of Hamlet's to be or not to be speech. Of course, whether the character is a love-starved clerk or the tortured prince of Denmark, he's not really alone. We are right there eavesdropping on those intimate musings. And intimate is the word. If the character knew we were there, the speech or the song could qualify as a therapy session. For example, listen to what the misfit Judd Fry gets off his chest in a soliloquy from Rodgers and Hammerstein's Mostly Sunny, Oklahoma. He's jealous of the attention that Laurie's giving to Curly, and in the song Lonely Room, he draws a menacing picture of his life in the smokehouse. Notice how the songwriters explore both the specific and the universal qualities of this character. Yes, we can relate to Hamlet and to George, but also to Judd Fry.
1: The floor creaks, the door squeaks. There's a field mouse a nibbling on a broom. And I sit by myself like a cobweb on a shelf.

The door squeaks, and the mouse starts a nibbling on the broom. And the sun flicks my eyes. It was all a pack of lies. I'm awake.

Shuler Hensley as Judd Fry in the 1998 revival of Oklahoma, 1943. There were some effective musical theater soliloquies before Rodgers and Hammerstein, but not many. As usual, these were the writers who pushed the envelope, using the soliloquy form to dig deep into the lives of their characters. In the 1945 Carousel, audiences were stunned by Billy Bigelow's 7-minute soliloquy. Nothing like it had ever been heard on Broadway. Billy is a tough guy, that's for sure. But when he learns that his wife Julie is pregnant, he opens up in song. Any good director will tell you that the extraordinary thing about this soliloquy is that it lays out an inner journey for the actor playing the character. At the end, Billy is living in a very different emotional place from where he was when he started.

to do that well. He might be a champion of heavyweights, or a fella that sells you glue, or president of the United States. Yeah, that'd be all right too, his mother would like that. But he wouldn't be president if he didn't want to be. Not Bill. My boy Bill, he'll be calling that.

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Say, why am I taking on like this? My kid ain't even been born yet.

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What'll I do for her? I'm a bum with no money.

0: It took Oscar Hammerstein more than 2 weeks to write that lyric. Michael Haydn as Billy Bigelow in Jack Heitner's 1993 revival of Carousel for the Royal National Theatre in London. It came to Broadway the following year. You know how we often fantasize about telling somebody off, usually a boss? Well, that's what happens in Rodgers and Hammerstein's Soliloquy for Anna in The King and I. It comes at a point when she's fed up with the king's behavior, and the writers chart her anger realistically in song form, uncovering patterns of thinking that all of us can identify with.
1: Your servant, indeed I'm not your servant. Although you give me less than servant's pay, I'm a free and independent employee. Because I'm a woman, you think like every woman I have to be a slave or concubine. You conceited, self-indulgent, libertine, libertine.

sudden goings on around this place that I wish to tell you I do not admire. I do not like polygamy or even moderate bigamy. I realize that in your eyes that clearly makes a prig of me. But I am from a civilized land called Wales, where men like you are kept in county jails. In your pursuit of pleasure, you have mistresses who treasure you. They have no ken of other men beside whom they can measure you. A flock of sheep, and you are the only ram. No wonder you're the wonder of Siam. Oh, God. I'm rather glad I didn't say that. Not with the women right there and the children. The children.

bowing and kowtowing to remind you of your royalty, I find a most disgusting exhibition. I wouldn't ask a Siamese cat to demonstrate his loyalty by taking this ridiculous position. How would you like it if you were a man playing the part of a toad? Crawling around on your elbows and knees, eating the dust in the road. Toads, yes, toads! All of your people are toads. Yes, Your Majesty.

You know, we could play nothing but Rodgers and Hammerstein's soliloquies in this hour. There are that many excellent ones. But this final example will have to do. It's from their 1949 South Pacific, and the song title is a kind of oxymoron, Twin Soliloquies. Nellie Forbush, the young and naive Navy nurse from Arkansas, and Emile de Bec, a much older and sophisticated French planter, worry to themselves about their attraction to each other. At the end, the orchestra underscores some legendary stage business as Nellie and Emile raise glasses of cognac to their lips and look into each other's eyes without saying a word. But the two soliloquies have done their work, and the moment is charged with passion.

Kelly O'Hara and Paulo Sott in the 2008 Lincoln Center production of Rodgers and Hammerstein's South Pacific. From the mid-1940s on, all the good writers followed Rodgers and Hammerstein's lead in showing us their characters up close and personal in soliloquies. Here's a classic by Lerner and Lowe. Henry Higgins' revelation about his love for Eliza Doolittle, even though he would never be caught dead calling it that, even to himself. Which is what makes this song perfect. Emotional ambivalence that's pinpointed in one magnificently understated word. Accustomed.

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I've grown accustomed to the tune she whistles night and noon. Her smiles, her frowns, her ups, her downs are second nature to me now. Like breathing out and breathing in. I was serenely independent and content before we met. 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
1: 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What an infantile idea. What a heartless, wicked, brainless thing to do. But she'll regret it. She'll regret it. It's doomed before they even take the vow. I can see her now, Mrs. Freddy Ainsford Hill, in a wretched little flat above a store. I can see her now, not a penny in the till and a bill collector beating at the door. She'll try to teach the things I taught her and end up selling flowers instead, begging for her bread and water while her husband has his breakfast in bed. Ha! In a year or so, when she's prematurely grey and the blossom in her cheek has turned to chalk, she'll come home and lo, he'll have upped and run away with a social climbing heiress from New York. Ah, poor Eliza. 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Will I take her in or hurl her to the wolves? Give her kindness or the treatment she deserves? Will I take her back or throw the baggage out? I'm a most forgiving man, the sort who never could, never would, take a position and staunchly never budge. Just a most forgiving man. But I will never take her back. 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Marry Freddy. 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

0: like breathing out and breathing in. 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Rather like a habit one can always break. And yet, I've grown accustomed to the trace of something in the air, accustomed to her face.
1: Rex Harrison, of course, in My Fair Lady, 1956. 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And ready to open up are Mandy Patinkin, Nathan Lane, Adam Pascal, and more. I'm Bill Rudman. This is Footlight Parade, which comes to you every week from the Musical Theater Project. 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
1: You know, when I was putting this show together, I suddenly realized that we're dealing here with an especially large group of male characters. And I think that's because of the nature of this whole soliloquy thing. If it's true that women tend to share their emotions with others more openly than men do, then these soliloquies are the only way we're going to really get to know the guys, since they figure nobody's listening. Like Hubie Cram, the small-time operator in the 1960 musical comedy Do Re Mi, whose entire life is one grinning con, one big come on, until it suddenly falls apart. Nathan Lane plays him in this 1999 recording.
3: All of my life, I've been dreaming the wrong dream, hoping the wrong hope,

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1: All right, folks, step right up and meet a loser. 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It's novelty night. Anybody can meet a winner. Show a little guts. Meet a loser. Be different. Shake hands with a loser. Come on. I don't mind. I like losing. I must like it. I keep doing it. The day I was born, I went into training. I was grooming myself for oblivion, and I made it. Funny? Funny? Want to hear a good one? I even lost my wife. Kay, where are you? Are the kids home from school yet? Ah, what kids? I got no time for kids. I'm too busy trying to get a table. Funny? Funny? I could keep you hysterical like this for hours. Hold it, pal. That check's on me. This is UB Cram. I reach. Eddie, come on. Lend me 20 bucks. I'll pay you back in no time. What? Take a job. What job? Oh, this job right here? Are you nuts? I don't want this job. I want that job way up there, the shortcut, the one I can't reach. Step aside, they can't see me. Here I am, folks, the loser. No magic, no hocus pocus, nothing up my sleeve, but absolutely nothing.

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All of my life,

Nathan Lane in the City Center Encore's production of Do Re Mi by Garson Kanin, Julie Stein, Betty Comden, and Adolph Green. And then there are those of us who build a seemingly admirable purpose for our lives. It sounds just great inside your head, but later on you realize you were telling yourself a lie. That's what Sam is doing, although he doesn't know it yet, in this scene from Leonard Bernstein's Trouble in Tahiti, a satire on life in suburban America in the early 1950s. Bernstein's soliloquy for this aggressive businessman is loaded with subtext, clues that beneath Sam's bravado is an emotionally hollow man.

0: always will win. They always will win. They always, always, always, always
1: From the 1952 Trouble in Tahiti, with music and lyrics by Leonard Bernstein and featuring David Atkinson. Now we're going to feel the urgency that drives two introspective artists. One of them is a painter created in music and lyrics by Stephen Sondheim. His riveting soliloquies, which he labels interior monologues, have probed the passions and anxieties of his characters with a poetic brilliance unsurpassed on Broadway. But first, a rock musician named Roger, the invention of Sondheim protege Jonathan Larson in the musical Rent. Roger is trying to write one great song, and the reason why is made horribly clear. He's infected with HIV.

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1: Soliloquies from two Pulitzer Prize-winning musicals about artists. In order of appearance, Adam Pascoe in Jonathan Larson's Rent, 1996, and Mandy Patinkin in Stephen Sondheim and James Lapine's 1983 Sunday in the Park with George. Rose's turn from Gypsy will close this hour because there's no way to top it. Gypsy, of course, has music by Julie Stein and lyrics by Stephen Sondheim, who was then just 28. Arthur Lawrence, who wrote the script for this 1959 masterwork, is right when he claims that Rose's Turn is arguably the best soliloquy in modern theater, and he doesn't just mean musicals. It's a 4.5-minute nervous breakdown in song in which, to use Arthur Lawrence's phrase, a mesmerizing monster of a stage mother confronts her own thwarted ambition.
2: Here she is, boys! Here she is, world!

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Scrapbooks full of me in the background. Give them love, and what does it get you? What does it get you? One quick look as each of them leaves you. All your life, what does it get you? Thanks a lot, and out with the garbage. They take vows, and you're

0: up close, personal, and downright scary. Bernadette Peters in the 2003 revival of Gypsy, 1959, by Arthur Lawrence, Julie Stein, and Stephen Sondheim. New York Times critic Stephen Holden writes that the sustained power of that sequence is Shakespearean. Exactly. Broadway soliloquies. On Footlight Parade. And now the Footlight Parade bonus. This is the second half of one of the best soliloquies from the Rodgers and Hammerstein era, but this one is by Lerner and Lowe. The Academy Award-winning title song from the 1958 film musical, Gigi.
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Daisy, you're not at all that funny, awkward little girl I knew. 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
1: And so we begin a brand new week with music from Grand Funk Railroad and Frankie Ford. Coming up, it's one from the Angels. Well, since we last spoke, Charlie XCX put out a brand new song, and I'm going to play it for you later this hour. Also, we'll find out what musician got his own postage stamp on this day in history. Right now, it's a man who's sung in 19 different languages over the years, and he's going to serenade us in Portuguese as we go back to 1983 with Julio Iglesias.

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1: He went away, and you hung around, and bothered me every night. 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

Celebrating today's birthdays in the music world, this is the Birthday Blog on Alex's Variety Hour. Today is Wednesday, May 13th, 2026, and if it's your birthday today, happy birthday. The legendary Stevie Wonder is turning 76, and I'm going to play you two of my favorites by him.

From their biggest album, Cracked Rear View, there's Hootie and the Blowfish. Their frontman, Darius Rucker, is turning 60 years old today. Up next, it's music from the Jay Giles Band. Their harmonica player, Richard Solwitz, is turning 81, and he's featured prominently on this song.

0: phone.
1: That's Maroon 5, and their bassist Mickey Madden is turning 47 today. Coming up, as promised, I'm going to play a brand new song by Charlie XCX, and we'll find out what musician got their own postage stamp on this day in history. We'll also hear from Jem, Jigsaw, Donovan, and Orleans. Right now, it's one from the group Roxy Music, and their drummer Paul Thompson is turning 75 today.

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That's Peter, Paul, and Mary. I dig rock and roll music, and I'm assuming that you do too. That's why you're listening. This next song is simply titled Rock Music, and it's performed by Charlie XCX. It came out last Friday at midnight as the lead single from her next album, in which a release date is yet to be announced.

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That's Jem with Save Me from 2004. We also heard from Jigsaw and Donovan. It was on this day in 2008 that the USPS issued a stamp with an illustration of Frank Sinatra on it. In case you were wondering, a single stamp at the time cost 42 cents, which is 36 less than today.

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1: Leo Sayer with the number one hit from this day in 1977. We'll look at a few more highlights from this day in music history on the show. Right now, it's an oldie from Tommy Fassenda.
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0: high school for bye with you. Uh-huh. 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
3: Today is Thursday, May 14th, 2026, and if it's your birthday today, happy birthday. We've got a long set of music ahead of us tonight, and we'll get things started by celebrating Tom Cochran, who's turning 73. He's probably best known for singing Life is a Highway, but he started out as the front man of this group. Here's Red Rider with Lunatic Fringe.

That's Shanice Wilson from 1991, and she's turning 53 today. Guitarist Gene Cornish of the Rascals is turning 82, and it was 58 years ago today that they recorded this song. If you pay attention to the lyrics, it's a great insight to their values as they refuse to play on segregated bills or perform for segregated audiences. All of

few questions that I need to know. How you could ever hurt me so. I need to know what I've done wrong.

From 1997, there's All Saints with Never Ever, featuring singer Natalie Appleton, who's turning 53. Up next, Step Out of Your Mind with The American Breed, as we celebrate the 79th birthday of their guitarist, Al Signer.

numbers that add up to one great song by the Plain White Tees. Their bassist Mike Rotondo is turning 46. Turning 64 is Ian Astbury, who is the frontman for this group. Here's The Cult with Wildflower.

That's the final song on tonight's list of musical celebrity birthdays. It was New Kids on the Block, featuring singer-songwriter Danny Wood, who's turning 57. 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

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And he gets himself up onto one elbow and he turns to his mates who are gathered round and he says,

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All together now, time.

down. That's Rolf Harris. Before that, we heard from Addison Rae and Harold Melvin in the Blue Notes. I'll be back next Wednesday at 8 to play more of your favorites from the 50s through today. Now here's one from B.B. King, who we lost 11 years ago today.

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I feel it snake through the knots of my deepest veins and eats through the walls of my cells. 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The pressure is too great and like some ancient geyser I erupt. 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I'm vomiting. I blow up the spurs, leading through walls. I force myself upon others. I slide up legs and crawl down roads. I integrate. I'm double, triple, and 10 times the size. I burn legs into porridge and buildings into bile. I'm noxious and filling valleys with vomit aura. Castles crumble and landslides and diamonds to rubble. It tastes good. 10,000 times bigger. I leap into power sockets and travel along the wires at the speed of light across vast electrical networks. I am electric. I am on fire.

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transient, singularity, everything and nothing, life and death, matter of the universe.

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0: 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There were loved ones, but I chased them all away. Now I'm living and dying with the choices I've made.

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5: 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From the KXRW and X-Ray FM studios, I'm Rebecca Hoffman, MD, a family doctor based in Vancouver, Washington. In today's talk, we'll talk about our bones, what they do for us, and how we care for and protect them throughout our lives. Why do we have bones? Some obvious things. They hold us up. They protect our organs. They connect our muscles. Besides that, they are a storage reservoir, in particular for calcium and phosphorus. These minerals are important for bones and also for blood, muscles, nerves, cell repair, and heart function. Bones are living tissue. They grow, age, resorb, and regrow constantly during our lives. This process is called remodeling, as the body makes new bone and removes old bone. In adults, bone is replaced at a rate of about 10% each year. That means in 10 years' time, your body has replaced its bones. We reach our peak bone mass at about age 30, and it remains stable for years. Typically, by the time we reach 50 years of age, bone loss outpaces bone growth. So there is a slow loss of bone tissue over time. Many factors are at play in keeping our bones healthy. Some are in our control, some are not. Diseases like diabetes, rheumatoid arthritis, or certain lung, liver, or kidney diseases can accelerate bone loss. Several hormones affect our bone health. One well-known one is estrogen. Estrogen protects from bone loss and enhances bone regrowth. For women, the menopause marks a time of significant bone loss when estrogen levels drop and its protective role diminishes. For some women, replacing estrogen can reduce this drop in bone loss. But taking hormones has risks and serves as only a short-term solution to maintaining our bones. Longer-term hormone use can put us at risk for blood clots, stroke, heart attack, and breast cancer. Bone loss can result in osteoporosis. That is, bones so fragile that they break easily, even without a fall. For that reason, doctors recommend women get a baseline bone density test at age 65. Bone loss is not just for women. Men can suffer it too, just at a slower rate and later in life. Men are not routinely screened, but if there are risk factors, a doctor may recommend a bone screening test for men at age 70 or later. Factors under our control include our habits, which can help or hurt our bones. Using our bones helps with the remodeling process. Too much sitting and not enough standing or walking reduces bone strength. So does smoking, excessive alcohol use, and an unhealthy diet without enough calcium or other important nutrients. So what can you do to protect your bones now? Exercise. Not just weight-bearing exercise, that is when we stand, run, or walk, but also stretching and strengthening to help with balance, mobility, and reducing fall risk. Diet. Enough calcium, but not too much. Most adults need between 1,000 and 1,200 milligrams daily, and at least half should come from the diet. And good news, that doesn't always mean dairy. Plenty of vegetables like broccoli, kale, and green leafies as well as nuts and fortified foods like orange juice, supply dietary calcium. Your calcium absorption is improved with some, but not too much, vitamin D, or about 1,000 international units a day. Too much calcium or vitamin D can lead to unwanted calcium deposits like kidney stones. Keeping a check on alcohol intake and stopping tobacco use, both of which can suppress new bone formation, will go a long way to improve your bone health. Severe bone loss or osteoporosis may require medication, which is available through your doctor. And that's where a visit to your doctor comes in handy. 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That's your health kit tip for today. Bone is living, vital tissue and a source of minerals for the rest of your body. 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
6: This is Our Living Lands, and I'm Jill Freitas. For Indigenous people, water is life and must be protected. That's the mission of Captain Paiute, the main character of an Indigenous comic book series. KMPR's Jimmy Romo has more on Captain Paiute and other Indigenous comic book characters.
7: When Theo So was a child, he found his father's stash of comic books from the Vietnam War in an old shed. He was fascinated, but even in his youth, there was something he couldn't overlook. As an enrolled member of the Las Vegas Paiute tribe, he didn't see himself positively represented in those pages.
8: If they're in a book, if they're in a comic, they were sidekicks, or they were, you know, in the background, or they were the wild savages, the Wild West.
7: Before the modern era of comic books, which started in the 80s, many Indigenous characters were stereotypical representations. It wasn't until a friend handed him a new comic book with Indigenous characters on the cover, Tribal Force, that he finally saw himself reflected in the drawings.
8: That book right there relit the fire of me doing what I wanted to do, because I didn't see any Native Americans that had their own titles.
7: It was then that Theo started developing elements of the character that would become Captain Paiute. Sitting in an art class at Rancho High School, So would draw superheroes with his classmates.
8: The very first version was very Batman influenced. He had a big cape, big cowl on his head, and big old feather coming out of the back of his head. And he carried a tomahawk, very stereotypical Native American.
7: But then So found the power of Pa, or water in Paiute, to make his Indigenous character extremely powerful.
8: Basically, what he does is he champions water rights, you know, and uses the water from Mother Earth as his power. He can use water any way. I mean, water's dense, you know, he can become, you know, super strong, or he can freeze around the ambient temperature around him. He can create ice, or he can create steam, or he can create anything that he can do with water.
7: So then tried to pursue a career in comics, but grew frustrated with the mixed feedback he'd get from publishers. He eventually shelved the project for the better part of 15 years. However, during that time, comic book publishers began to place greater emphasis on diversity and inclusion in their comics. Marvel Comics in particular pushed for not just diverse characters, but also diverse people behind the scenes. That includes other Native American characters like Daredevil's Echo. She's deaf and has Choctaw roots.
9: It's important for kids to see themselves represented in comic books. It's also important for kids to see the other represented in comic books.
7: That's Ben Morris, a lecturer of journalism and media studies at the University of Nevada, Las Vegas. Before that, he worked at Marvel for about a decade. Morris also grew up reading comic books, and in many ways, they were his first encounters with minority communities while growing up in his predominantly white suburban neighborhood.
9: I think for a long time, you had primarily white male storytellers, and it's those people trying to encapsulate a story that's not fully theirs. There's nothing wrong with that, but I think you really need that first-person perspective.
7: And telling stories from an Indigenous perspective is exactly what convinced So to pull Captain Paiute off the shelf in 2010.
8: I wanted something for our kids, our youth, the Native youth, to look up to. You know, there's a superhero who looks like me, lives on the reservation like I do, and actually knows what goes on here.
7: Captain Paiute grew up on Indian country, on a fictional reservation called the Las Vegas Valley Paiute Reservation, and works as a hydrologist at his tribe and visits other reservations. he also has the power to harness Pa, Mother's power to fight villains such as Bad Medicine, a witch doctor that comes from a fenced-off grave at a tribal cemetery. So Far So has published several issues of his Captain Paiute comic book and distributed them throughout the Las Vegas Valley and at comic book conventions. And when he hands them out, he gets to see indigenous children get excited.
8: Kids who like, oh, wow, this is cool looking. This is awesome. And it's, for me, that's the ultimate kudos right there. That's the ultimate pat on the back as the kids.
7: For So, he hopes the ultimate takeaway is that Native Americans need to be their own storytellers, not Hollywood. Jimmy Romo, KNPR News.
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0: Your WRFA weather forecast for Monday, May 18th. Today will be sunny with a high of 87 degrees. Tonight will be partly cloudy with a low of 67. Tomorrow we'll have a 30% chance of showers with thunderstorms possible after 11 a.m. It'll be mostly sunny with a high of 87. Tuesday night we'll have showers and thunderstorms possible after 8 p.m. Lows will be around 56 degrees. And Wednesday we'll have a 30% chance of showers before 2 p.m. It'll be partly sunny with a high of 65 degrees.
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2: You're listening to the American Democracy Minute, keeping your government by and for the people. It took two trips to the U.S. Supreme Court to finally draw a second majority black congressional district in 2025 after a defiant Alabama legislature would not. May 11th, the U.S. Supreme Court majority reversed course, granting the state of Alabama's emergency request to draw new maps after the Calais decision. Alabama's population is almost 27% African American, but in 2022, in only one of seven congressional districts, did black voters have a realistic chance to elect the candidate of their choice. In 2023's Allen v. Milligan case, Justices Roberts and Kavanaugh sided with the liberal justices and agreed that the Alabama legislature had intentionally diluted black voting power and that new maps were required under the Voting Rights Act, Section 2. The Alabama legislature responded with another map violating the VRA, later struck down by an appeals court. The court instead ordered a special master to create a map with two majority-minority districts. It was that map which was stayed by the High Court's same conservatives May 11th, reversing their own precedent and clearing the way for the Alabama legislature to likely eliminate both black-majority congressional districts and add additional GOP congressional seats. We have more on Allen versus Milligan and the Alabama legislature's discriminatory redistricting at AmericanDemocracyMinute.org. I'm Brian Beal.
3: This is the Engines of Our Ingenuity, made possible by the University of Houston and the Friends of KUHF.
4: Today, technology puts flesh and blood on an ancient race. The University of Houston's College of Engineering presents this series about the machines that make our civilization run and the people whose ingenuity created them. In 600 BC, the dominant people in the Italian boot were the Etruscans. 200 years later, they'd be absorbed into the new Roman Empire, but for now, they formed the cultural and political center of the region. Then one day, around 600 BC, a small Etruscan merchant vessel sank off the island of Giglio, just west of central Italy. It was carrying olives and olive oil. It was trading Corinthian perfumes. No doubt the Etruscans lost other ships during three centuries of dominance, but this one came to rest in just 150 feet of water, and there it lay until 1961. Then Reg Valentin, an English diving instructor on Giglio, found it while he was leading a group on a dive. After 2,600 years, only scattered merchandise, stone anchors, and most of a keel remained. For some time after that, divers picked up random souvenirs. They stole an amphora here and a set of panpipes there. It was, after all, just another old hulk, wasn't it? Valentin tried to get the Italians to protect the site, but he had no luck. An Oxford don finally spotted a pottery fragment among the pieces Valentin had brought back to England. The man realized it was Etruscan and very old, so he and Valentin organized an expedition to sift through the site. By the time their team went to work, more damage had been done. In 1983, a renegade group went in with a huge vacuum cleaner. They sucked up rocks and pots, flutes and fishes. They smashed priceless relics in the process. Now, after 25 years, careful salvage finally began, not only on the wreck, but on tracking down previous souvenir hunters as well. And the full import of the site began to come clear. This was the oldest shipwreck site in the world. In its details were woven the fabric of a high technology that had flourished well before the glory of Athens. We see the odd way the Etruscans sewed the planks of their ship together to keep them watertight. We find a perfectly beautiful tooled helmet, as much a work of art as of armor. Everything seems to be illustrated with ornate patterns and larger-than-life animals. The Etruscans didn't write much. What we know of them, we read far more from their works than from their words. But their technology speaks to us with great eloquence. It tells their love of beauty. It tells of order and balance in their lives. The Sea of Giglio finally yielded its greatest treasure. It filled in our picture of the Etruscans. Their works help us see them no longer alien, as people we'd like to have known. I'm John Leinhard at the University of Houston, where we're interested in the way inventive minds

0: turns out, no island is an island. This is Sandra Tsing Lo with the lowdown on science. Island gardens are a sight to behold, but how did all those plants get there? Enter Andre Naranjo and team from the Florida Museum of Natural History. They studied Hispaniola Island. It has more plant diversity than any other island in the Caribbean. And many plants were total outsiders. How? They compared local plant DNA with over 800 species to find out. Results? Many plants traced back to continental America from about 1.5 million years ago, likely arriving by storms, sea currents, or birds. This discovery reveals how islands become biodiversity hotspots. Talk about the hitchhikers of the century!
1: Today's Here's to Your Health segment with Dr. T. Glenn Pate is brought to you by the University of Arkansas for Medical Sciences.
2: With the youngest of the baby boomers turning 65 by 2029, the number of people with visual impairment or blindness in the U.S. is expected to double to more than 8 million by 2050, according to the National Eye Institute projections. Age-related macular degeneration, or AMD, is an eye disease that can blur your central vision. It happens when aging causes damage to the macula. That's the part of the eye responsible for sharp, straight-ahead vision. The macula is part of the retina, the light-sensitive tissue at the back of the eye. AMD doesn't cause complete blindness, but losing central vision can make it harder to see faces, read, drive, or do close-up work, like fixing some things. AMD happens very slowly in some people and faster in others. If you have early AMD, you may not notice any visual loss for a long time. That's why it's important to get regular eye exams. For Here's to Your Health, I'm Dr. T. Glenn Pate.
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3: Your WRFA weather forecast for Monday, May 18th. Today will be sunny with a high of 87 degrees. Tonight will be partly cloudy with a low of 67. Tomorrow we'll have a 30% chance of showers with thunderstorms possible after 11 a.m. It'll be mostly sunny with a high of 87. Tuesday night we'll have showers and thunderstorms possible after 8 p.m. Lows will be around 56 degrees. And Wednesday we'll have a 30% chance of showers before 2 p.m. It'll be partly sunny with a high of 65 degrees.
4: This is Bird Note. With today's mobile apps and sound libraries, it's never been easier to listen to birds on demand. But that wasn't always the case. Back in the 1920s, Cornell ornithology professor Arthur Allen wanted to help his students learn bird calls in the classroom. But back then, bird recordings were practically non-existent. Fortunately, this was the era of the first talking films, and a prominent production company enlisted Arthur's help to jazz up their movies with bird recordings. Arthur and the production team hauled their clunky gear to the woods near Cayuga Lake, but the noisy equipment kept scaring away the birds. Eventually, it occurred to Arthur to put just the microphone near a perch popular with song sparrows and leave the rest of the gear out of view. In the dawn hours of May 18th, 1929, a little brown bird made history. That day, Arthur and his team recorded a song sparrow, house wren, and rose-breasted grosbeak. With today's high-tech recording tools, bioacoustics researchers can eavesdrop on whales underwater, bats in the air, and more than 11,000 bird species found around the world. And it all started with a song sparrow. For Bird Note, I'm Mark Bramhill.
5: Data centers are well known to cause horrible problems with the noise and heat they release for the people who live very close to them. But the ripples of genuine harm go well beyond that. Their enormous water and energy consumption causes pollution and water shortages, raise water and energy costs for people in the city, county, and even state where they are located, and their outsized carbon footprints are a major contributor to climate change. Yet in my own neck of the woods in Hermantown, Minnesota, right outside Duluth, where Google plans to build an enormous data center, the city councilors and other people involved in rezoning the land for the project all signed NDAs, so no one outside their inner circle had a clue that Google was even involved, even as the city held hearings to approve the project. Apparently, these elected officials cherish their feeling of belonging to a small circle of power brokers more than their belonging to the community that elected them, despite the fact that this community will be facing all the damages that data centers always cause. A few years ago, Duluth closed a vast 27-hole public golf course on my side of town, property that is zoned as public parkland. It has stunning views, valuable bird habitat, and a huge bird migration. And those migrant birds don't just pass overhead. A great many of them use this valuable open space to feed and rest. And beyond migration, this land provides plenty of nesting habitat as well, and it's a wonderful place to find wintering owls such as great grays and long ears. But now a developer wants to take over the entire vast property to put in upscale housing and a pricey private golf course. Maybe it's because I grew up in Chicago, which well over a century ago set aside a huge swath of city land as forest preserves and protected almost its entire lakeshore as public land, that I see squandering public land here in Duluth as a mortal sin. Not only would we be losing some of the most scenic property in the city, we'd be increasing pesticide runoff into the Lester River and Lake Superior, sacrificing valuable bird habitat, putting in yet more huge bird-killing windows right along our migration pathway. And for what? Our secretive mayor and the secretive developer with a sketchy record aren't quite saying, and the inner circle of power brokers from our city council to the Chamber of Commerce have a horrible track record of protecting and promoting developers who don't live up to their promises. The city has been extremely secretive about this project, even suppressing a poll that showed that public sentiment was strongly opposed to developing public land, including this specific tract. It used to be that I'd pick one important issue and monomaniacally throw my heart and soul into it. I spent 2 years fighting construction of a 300-foot guide lighted tower proposed on Moose Mountain, precisely along our migration flyway. We won. The corporation finally put in a 99-foot structure cemented in the ground just below the height at which the FAA requires the lights that lure nocturnal migrants to their deaths. I worked for much longer to get the city to adopt a cat leash ordinance. They finally passed it in 1999, not because of anything I said about the huge numbers of birds killed by domestic cats, but because our county health department testified to the danger toxoplasmosis poses, especially for small children and the elderly. Those cats that eat or toy with birds are the ones most likely to release the disease organisms in their droppings, and outdoor cats selectively choose soft garden beds and children's sandboxes as their litter boxes. Although my side won both battles, the larger issues are worse now. Communications tower developers now hire a particular ornithologist who always testifies that bird deaths at towers are insignificant. The tower project on Moose Mountain remains the only one in the country that was modified specifically because of the danger to migrating birds. and huge, well-funded projects to neuter feral cats and release them continue, even as we've seen that they absolutely do not reduce the number of feral cats killing birds, and even though they endanger human beings, exposing them to both toxoplasmosis and rabies. It takes so much time and energy to fight these local battles, while meanwhile, even more scary state and federal issues loom. We individual citizens, each one of us supposedly an equal participant in our democracy, can't help but feel hopeless and helpless facing the lies, secrets, and power of those making the decisions that hurt us all. And whether looking at little local matters or the vast issues affecting everyone worldwide, this mess we face today is so big and so deep and

started producing For the Birds 40 years ago because something deep inside me needed to make sure people understand how wonderful and valuable the birds in our world are. Because I do the program entirely as an unpaid volunteer, money and political arm pulling don't influence what I say, even as billionaires, corporations, and the government are now strongly influencing most of the news organizations we used to be able to trust. As the Washington Post once seemed to believe, democracy really does die in darkness. Sunlight is the best disinfectant against these forces of darkness. I'm Laura Erickson, speaking for the birds.

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3: Your WRFA weather forecast for Monday, May 18th. Today will be sunny with a high of 87 degrees. Tonight will be partly cloudy with a low of 67. Tomorrow we'll have a 30% chance of showers with thunderstorms possible after 11 a.m. It'll be mostly sunny with a high of 87. Tuesday night we'll have showers and thunderstorms possible after 8 p.m. Lows will be around 56 degrees. And Wednesday we'll have a 30% chance of showers before 2 p.m. It'll be partly sunny with a high of 65 degrees.
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5: On Old Dominion University Week, coastal resilience will be key going forward in a warming climate. I'm Dr. Lynn Pascarella, president of the American Association of Colleges and Universities. And today on the Academic Minute, George McLeod, director of the Center for Geospatial Science, Education, and Analytics, shows how virtual worlds can help us protect our own.
6: When I tell people what we're working on, the first question is almost always the same. What exactly is a digital twin? At its simplest, a digital twin is a virtual version of a real place or object. Most of us have seen something like this before. Think about the detailed three-dimensional cities you move through in video games. They look real, but they're mostly just scenery. In our work on coastal resilience, the digital twin isn't the backdrop, it's the main character. We're building virtual versions of our coastal communities and entire regions so we can study very real challenges like sea level rise, storm flooding, water quality, and the public health impacts that come with all of those. And unlike a static 3D model, these digital twins are alive. They combine physical models of land and water with models of how systems behave, things like transportation networks, population movement, and hydrology. That lets us ask big practical questions. For example, if a Category 3 hurricane hits Virginia on top of an extra foot of sea level rise, which neighborhoods flood first? Which roads are cut off and for how long? How much damage might we

0: see? Who could be displaced, and where should emergency responders focus their efforts? Our most ambitious project takes this idea even further. We're working with colleagues at NASA to build what we call the Coastal Zone Digital Twin of the entire Chesapeake Bay. It's a dynamic system that's constantly updated, showing what's happening now, what's likely to happen next, and letting us test what-if scenarios so that communities can prepare for the coastal future that's already on the way.
1: That was George McLeod of Old Dominion University. You can find this, other segments, and more information about the professors at academicminute.org.
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0: I'm Rick Smith, and this is Labor History in Two. On this day in labor history, the year was 1934. That was the day the West Coast Maritime Strike began. It was an historic strike that shut down the major ports along the Pacific coast. The strike also coincided with the pivotal Minneapolis Teamster Strike and the Toledo Auto Light Strike. From Seattle to San Diego, longshoremen walked off the job. Harry Bridges led the Albion Hall Caucus in San Francisco. They demanded higher wages, shorter hours, and union representation. They also demanded a coast-wide agreement and a union hiring hall to replace the hated Daily Shape-Up. Longshoremen were fed up with the gangster-run company union that controlled the arbitrary day labor hiring on the docks. From the pages of the Waterfront Worker Newsletter, militant longshoremen took on the shippers, the government, craft unionism, and racism of the union. On the first day of the strike, dozens of black longshoremen joined the union and convinced others not to scab. Soon, all unions on the docks walked out in solidarity. By May 15th, the West Coast ports were completely shut down and 25,000 were out on strike by the end of the month. In his book, Workers on the Waterfront, Bruce Nelson notes the qualities that made the strike a success. He points to the militancy and discipline required to stand up to the National Guard during the deadly Maine battle on July 5th. The workers' solidarity across craft lines necessary for the San Francisco general strike that followed, a defiant rank-and-file independence, and the understanding that intensive red-baiting could only serve the bosses. Though workers were forced back to work through arbitration, they were awarded their demands that fall. It would take more job actions to make those awards a reality. For more information, go to laborhistoryin2.com, like us on Facebook, follow us on Twitter at laborhistoryin2.
1: Offshore wind and whales. I'm Randy Simon, and this is Earthwise, a look at our changing environment. President Trump has complained extensively about environmental harms to whales posed by offshore wind farms, saying wind turbines are driving them crazy and leading to whale deaths up and down the Atlantic coast. However, both federal agencies and independent scientists have found no causal link between offshore wind development and whale deaths. Despite its supposed concern about whales, the administration has voted to exempt oil and gas drilling in the Gulf of Mexico from protections under the Endangered Species Act. The so-called God Squad, a federal committee empowered to lift regulations under the Endangered Species Act, has only convened three times over the past 50 years. It came together for this new ruling for the purpose of protecting oil and gas developers from having to potentially meet new environmental regulations that could force them to shut down. The moniker God Squad refers to its power to decide whether a species lives or dies. The ruling puts a target on the Rice's whale, a critically endangered species with fewer than 100 individuals that lives in the northeastern Gulf of Mexico. It will be stripped of the modest safeguards that oil and gas companies are required to observe, such as slowing boats in the whale habitat and monitoring for the creatures when undertaking exploratory and drilling work. Now that oil prices have skyrocketed from the war in Iran, the plight of whales, the excuse for shutting down offshore wind, has become a petty annoyance in light of national security. According to the administration, energy streams must not be held hostage. Earthwise is a production of WAMC. 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
2: Your WRFA weather forecast for Monday, May 18th. Today will be sunny with a high of 87 degrees. Tonight will be partly cloudy with a low of 67. Tomorrow we'll have a 30% chance of showers with thunderstorms possible after 11 a.m. It'll be mostly sunny with a high of 87. Tuesday night we'll have showers and thunderstorms possible after 8 p.m. Lows will be around 56 degrees. And Wednesday we'll have a 30% chance of showers before 2 p.m. It'll be partly sunny with a high of 65 degrees.
3: Transformation scene from Dr. Jekyll and Mr. Hyde by Len Spencer.
4: Robert Louis Stevenson authored two of the most loved adventure stories of all time, as well as this famous novella, Euron the Soundbeat. Stevenson published The Strange Case of Dr. Jekyll and Mr. Hyde in 1886. He'd already released Kidnapped and Treasure Island to great acclaim. Jekyll and Hyde is an adventure of a different sort, as Dr. Jekyll transforms himself from civil to savage. This recording was made in 1906 with Len Spencer playing the role of Dr. Jekyll. And, of course, Mr. Hyde.
3: I must pray to keep away the demon. Oh, God, look into my heart and forgive my sins. You were right. I was wrong. Ah, the fiend is coming, yes. Hyde is here. Ah, that damn organ! The noise offends me here!
4: The Jekyll and Hyde we all know and love is actually Stevenson's second version. What grisly fate befell the first? Find out now at soundbeat.org. Soundbeat is produced at the Belfer Audio Archive, Syracuse University Library. I'm Brett Barry.
5: I'm Dr. Anthony Lizerwitz, and this is Climate Connections. In 2023, a tsunami wave taller than the Statue of Liberty crashed back and forth in a Greenland fjord, a narrow inlet carved between steep mountain slopes. Christian Svenevi of the Geological Survey of Denmark and Greenland says the tsunami was triggered by a massive landslide that sent more than 800 million cubic feet of rock plunging into the water.
6: You put something into the water very fast, and it displaces the water and creates a wave.
5: He says this sort of event is growing more likely as the climate warms. The Arctic's frozen ground, or permafrost, is thawing, which can destabilize mountain slopes. And glaciers, which help buttress eroding mountainsides, are getting thinner and weaker. Aerial photos show that a glacier at the site of the Greenland landslide had been thinning for decades. This event occurred in a remote area, but Svenevi says in some parts of Greenland, Alaska, and beyond, communities are at risk from landslide-induced tsunamis.
6: We know the Arctic is warming much faster than the rest of the globe, and we know that that warming will continue. So it's indeed an emerging hazard, but also one that will accelerate in the future.
5: Climate Connections is produced by the Yale Center for Environmental Communication. To learn more about climate change, visit climateconnections.org.
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8: Hi there, I'm Thane Maynard. Ornithologists are changing bird names to make birding more inclusive and reflective of modern values. For centuries, many birds were named after people, often explorers, scientists, or military figures, without considering the broader historical context. Today, the American Ornithological Society is leading an effort to remove these eponymous names, especially when they honor individuals linked to colonialism, racism, or other harmful legacies. For example, McCown's Longspur, once named for a Confederate general, is now called the Thick-billed Longspur. The species will maintain their Latin names, which often include a reference to the early discoverer. In this case, the McCown's Longspur is a.k.a. Rhynchophanes McCownii. Similarly, birds like Scott's Oriole, named after General Winfield Scott, who oversaw the forced relocation of Native Americans, are under review. Even familiar names like Cooper's Hawk, Wilson's Warbler, and Steller's Jay are slated for change. The goal is to replace human names with descriptive ones that highlight a bird's appearance, behavior, or habitat, to make birding more welcoming to people of all backgrounds.
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0: Your WRFA weather forecast for Monday, May 18th. Today will be sunny with a high of 87 degrees. Tonight will be partly cloudy with a low of 67. Tomorrow we'll have a 30% chance of showers with thunderstorms possible after 11 a.m. It'll be mostly sunny with a high of 87. Tuesday night we'll have showers and thunderstorms possible after 8 p.m. Lows will be around 56 degrees. And Wednesday we'll have a 30% chance of showers before 2 p.m. It'll be partly sunny with a high of 65 degrees.
1: Good morning. Welcome to the Poetry Moment. I'm Sarah Getch, reading The Western Tanager or Why Montana by Sean Hill. The Western Tanager or Why Montana, Paranga ludoviciana. Are wanderings the same as migrations? I came to Montana for love, which sometimes is how we know our destinations. The Western Tanager flies here for procreation when the snow goes wet, puddles, runs, and takes to far wandering. Is this the same as migration? A life is the sum of grand and modest peregrinations. Communities bloom at the meeting of opportunity and ambition and can be a way to know our destinations. A fire engine redhead cooling to orange to a sunny yellow body with those charcoal wings. The male Western Tanager flashes conflagration or an eastern autumn in flight. One, familiar, greeted me shortly after we both arrived, letting me know our wanderings weren't the same. His, a migration. In a stand of ponderosas, where a blanket of snow lay for decades or longer, the dendrologist says these trees moved up from what's Mexico as that quiet water pulled back. A different migration, moving seed by seed north, generationally migrating to where they had been and where they could live, never asking, how do we know our destination? Why Montana? One, among my interrogations, both public and private, like, how big is a home? Are wanderings the same as migrations? And how do I know my destinations? That was The Western Tanager, or Why Montana, by Sean Hill, from his new collection, The Negroes Send Their Love, Poems, Perspectives, and Possible Futures, published by Milkweed Editions and read to you today by me, Sarah Getch. Please look for Sean's work at your local bookstore or library or find it online at Sean, S-E-A-N, SeanHillPoetry.com. Tune in tomorrow for another Montana poet and poem with birds.
2: From the Switch Energy Alliance, this is Earth Date. Horses changed human history, but first we had to change horses. The horse evolved in North America 50 million years ago and migrated across the Bering Land Bridge into Eurasia. Then, during the last ice age, it went extinct in the Americas. Around 5,000 years ago, humans began taming horses in the Eurasian steppe, in what is today Kazakhstan, Russia, and Ukraine. There, archaeologists have found residue of mare's milk in drinking vessels. Some horse skeletons show wear on their teeth, suggesting they held bits in their mouth. But other skeletons have arrow points embedded in bones, suggesting that horses were hunted as much as domesticated. 1,000 years later, a different steppe culture tamed a different horse, and, evidence shows, developed a horse culture so successfully that it replaced the earlier horses. Genetic testing revealed that this first domesticated breed, called Dom II, became the progenitor of all later horse breeds. With them, humans could travel farther and faster than ever before. Mounted nomads could cover landscapes. Mounted cavalry could vanquish enemies. Horses could pull carts and later plows. We hardly think about it today, but from 4,000 to just 100 years ago, horses were the driving force in human transportation, settlement, and warfare. The only thing that moved more people was our own 2 feet. I'm Scott Tinker.
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4: Exploring science in the sea. Listening to the rhythm of the falling rain is one of life's simple pleasures and an inspiration for music, poetry, and much more. And in recent years, it's become a source of knowledge for scientists who study our changing climate. They're listening to the rain as it falls on the ocean, providing a more complete picture of Earth's water cycle. Water evaporates from the ocean surface. It forms clouds which produce rainfall over land or other parts of the ocean. This cycle can be changed by Earth's warming climate. Understanding just how it changes requires a detailed knowledge of ocean rainfall, where, how much, and how fast. But there aren't many rain gauges in the open ocean, so rainfall is hard to track. Satellites provide some help, but they can't see the entire ocean surface at once. So scientists have started listening to the rain. That reveals where the rain is falling and the length of each storm or shower. It also reveals the intensity of the rain, because different rainfall rates and raindrop sizes produce their own distinctive sounds. Scientists have placed microphones on existing instrument packages. Some of them are anchored to the ocean floor. Others bob up and down through the water column, sampling conditions from the surface down to thousands of feet. Test runs have provided good results, so there are plans to expand the research to thousands of platforms, listening to the patter of raindrops throughout the world's oceans. Science in the Sea is a production of the University of Texas Marine Science Institute and is available as a weekly podcast at scienceinthesea.org. I'm Holly Brawley.

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4: Good morning. It's Monday, May 18th. Today's weather will be sunny with a high of 87 degrees. I'm Julia Cecil-Hanley with your WRFA News. Jamestown City Council will vote on whether to reduce permitting fees for commercial re-roofing in the city. The resolution under new business would adjust the fees for new construction and level 2 renovation permits from 25 cents per square foot to 8 cents per square foot. There is an additional flat base fee of $120. According to the staff report, the Department of Development is seeking the change because commercial re-roofing is an essential level 1 renovation with significantly lower administrative and infrastructural impacts. The fee schedule should be adjusted to reflect this difference. The resolution also includes a $2,500 maximum fee cap. Council also will vote on a local law to allow the city to exceed the state's tax cap for raising the property levy. A public hearing on the local law will be held at 6:30 p.m. in the council chambers. A public hearing also will be held at 6:45 p.m. on the 2026 Annual Action Plan in council chambers. The resolution to submit the Annual Action Plan to the U.S. Department of Housing and Urban Development is on the council's voting agenda. City Council's voting session will take place at 7:30 p.m. in the second floor council chambers in City Hall. All public hearings and the voting session are open to the public and will be live streamed on jamestownny.gov. The City of Jamestown Veterans Memorial Commission will hold its annual flag placement at Soldier Circle in Lakeview Cemetery this Thursday. Community members are invited to attend at 4 p.m. to take part in honoring those who served in the nation's armed forces. The event will begin with brief remarks at Soldier Circle, followed by volunteers who will place American flags at the graves of veterans throughout the cemetery. This long-standing tradition serves as a visible tribute to those who dedicated their lives to service. Volunteers of all ages are welcome. Participation offers a meaningful way to honor those who serve while reinforcing the community's shared responsibility to preserve their legacy. For more information or to volunteer, contact Keith Ucklin at 716-664-1398. A rabies vaccine bait drop campaign is taking place in areas of northern Chautauqua County this week. Small baits containing rabies vaccine will be dropped from fixed-wing airplanes. This effort is coordinated by the U.S. Department of Agriculture as part of a nationwide strategy to prevent the spread of raccoon rabies across the continental United States. As part of this initiative, field evaluation of a new oral rabies vaccine is occurring throughout western New York from May 4th through 25th using both aerial and hand distribution methods. In Chautauqua County, bait distribution will occur only by aircraft between May 18th and 25th, with exact timing dependent on weather and logistical factors. Baits will be dropped exclusively in the northern portion of the county. The southern boundary of the bait zone includes the village of Brockton and the towns of Portland, Arkwright, and Villanova. The USDA determines all baiting locations. Chautauqua County Director of Environmental Health, Jessica Worsley, said humans and pets do not get rabies from contact with the baits. People who find them should leave them undisturbed so wildlife can consume them and receive the vaccine. If you do come into contact with a bait, wash the area with soap and warm water. If a pet picks up a bait, there is no cause for concern. The baits are designed to be safely consumed by wildlife. The baits include a sealed plastic pack, which holds a vaccine. The packs are surrounded with a sweet substance that includes fish meal, vegetable animal-based fats, wax, icing sugar, vegetable oil, artificial marshmallow flavor, and or dark green food dye. The baits are designed to be appealing to wildlife, so animals will eat the bait and pierce the plastic pack, which will expose the animal to the vaccine. The Chautauqua County Health Department partners with local municipalities to offer free rabies vaccination clinics for pets throughout the year. Current clinics are listed on the website at healthychq.com/rabies. Residents are encouraged to contact their local municipal officials to inquire about scheduling a clinic in their area. Rabies-infected animals may display a range of symptoms. Some may act aggressively and attack without provocation, while others may appear unusually tame. Residents are urged not to approach or attempt to help wild or feral animals. Handling or bringing wildlife into the home is both dangerous and illegal and may result in potential rabies exposure for household members. If contact with a wild animal is unavoidable, such as removing a bat, the health department recommends wearing thick puncture-resistant gloves and protective clothing to prevent bites or scratches. Rabies is nearly always fatal once symptoms develop, making prevention critical. According to the Centers for Disease Control and Prevention, more than 90% of rabies cases reported in the United States occur in wildlife. The USDA's Wildlife Service's National Rabies Management Program, established in 1997, works to contain and eliminate rabies in wildlife populations with a primary focus on raccoon rabies. For more information about the program and to view a map of bait distribution areas, visit aphis.usda.gov. Residents with questions about the federal program can contact USDA Wildlife Services at 1-866-487-3297. For county-specific questions, contact the County Health Department's Environmental Health Division at 716-753-4481. The Chautauqua County Sheriff's Office has announced the formal dedication of its newest K-9 team, K-9 Rich, and his handler, Deputy Kapusinski. The team was officially introduced during the ceremony last week, marking the completion of the first phase of their operational training. The new K-9 is named Rich in memory of Richard Telford, who served the Chautauqua County Sheriff's Office for over 30 years, rising to the rank of under-sheriff. Following his passing in September 2024, the department chose to honor his three decades of dedicated service by naming the newest member of the force in his likeness. During the ceremony, the Telford family was presented with a plaque to commemorate the dedication. The acquisition of K-9 Rich was made possible through a generous private donation by Jude Bohal, a senior member of Bayview Financial Group. Mr. Bohal's contribution covered the total purchase cost of the K-9. The department also extended its gratitude to local partners who donated materials and labor to construct a new kennel for the team, Billy Close of Close Concrete, Ode Services, and JMI. K-9 Rich, a one-year-old German Shepherd, was purchased from Shallow Creek Kennels in February 2026. Rich has successfully completed his first phase of training, consisting of human trafficking, obedience, and apprehension. K-9 Rich received his New York State certification earlier this month. The team is scheduled to return to training in September 2026 to begin phase two, which will focus on specialized certification and explosive detection. For WRFA News, I'm Julia Cecil-Hanley. Your WRFA weather forecast for Monday, May 18th. Today will be sunny with a high of 87 degrees. Tonight will be partly cloudy with a low of 67. Tomorrow we'll have a 30% chance of showers with thunderstorms possible after 11 a.m. It'll be mostly sunny with a high of 87. Tuesday night we'll have showers and thunderstorms possible after 8 p.m. Lows will be around 56 degrees. And Wednesday we'll have a 30% chance of showers before 2 p.m. It'll be partly sunny with a high of 65 degrees.
5: You're listening to the American Democracy Minute, keeping your government by and for the people. It took two trips to the U.S. Supreme Court to finally draw a second majority black congressional district in 2025 after a defiant Alabama legislature would not. May 11th, the U.S. Supreme Court majority reversed course, granting the state of Alabama's emergency request to draw new maps after the Calais decision. Alabama's population is almost 27% African American, but in 2022, in only one of seven congressional districts, did black voters have a realistic chance to elect the candidate of their choice. In 2023's Allen v. Milligan case, Justices Roberts and Kavanaugh sided with the liberal justices and agreed that the Alabama legislature had intentionally diluted black voting power and that new maps were required under the Voting Rights Act, Section 2. The Alabama legislature responded with another map violating the VRA, later struck down by an appeals court. The court instead ordered a special master to create a map with two majority-minority districts. It was that map which was stayed by the high court's same conservatives May 11th, reversing their own precedent and clearing the way for the Alabama legislature to likely eliminate both black-majority congressional districts and add additional GOP congressional seats. We have more on Allen versus Milligan and the Alabama legislature's discriminatory redistricting at AmericanDemocracyMinute.org. I'm Brian Beal.
6: I'm Dr. Anthony Lizowitz, and this is Climate Connections. Vast, squishy bogs in northern Canada and western Siberia, and muddy, humid swamps in the Congo Basin will help shape the future of the world's climate. These waterlogged landscapes are types of peatlands, which form as plants break down slowly in watery, low-oxygen conditions. Over hundreds and thousands of years, this dead plant material builds up into thick layers of peat. This process keeps much of the carbon in those plants stored underground, so the carbon is not released to the atmosphere where it would contribute to global warming. And despite covering just 3% of the world's land surface, peatlands store more carbon than all the world's forests combined. But in recent decades, many peatlands have been drained for agriculture or other development, and some have burned in wildfires. When peatlands are damaged or destroyed, much of their stored carbon escapes into the atmosphere. Scientists estimate that degraded and destroyed peatlands produce about 4% of all climate warming emissions. So efforts to conserve and restore peatlands around the world are critical to helping reverse that trend. Climate Connections is produced by the Yale Center for Environmental Communication. To learn more about climate change, visit climateconnections.org.
7: Turns out, no island is an island. This is Sandra Tsing Lo with the lowdown on science. Island gardens are a sight to behold, but how did all those plants get there? Enter Andre Naranjo and team from the Florida Museum of Natural History. They studied Hispaniola Island. It has more plant diversity than any other island in the Caribbean. And many plants were total outsiders. How? They compared local plant DNA with over 800 species to find out. Results? Many plants traced back to continental America from about 1.5 million years ago, likely arriving by storms, sea currents, or birds. This discovery reveals how islands become biodiversity hotspots. Talk about the hitchhikers of the century!
8: Today's Here's to Your Health segment with Dr. T. Glenn Pate is brought to you by the University of Arkansas for Medical Sciences.
9: With the youngest of the baby boomers turning 65 by 2029, the number of people with visual impairment or blindness in the U.S. is expected to double to more than 8 million by 2050, according to the National Eye Institute projections. Age-related macular degeneration, or AMD, is an eye disease that can blur your central vision. It happens when aging causes damage to the macula. That's the part of the eye responsible for sharp, straight-ahead vision. The macula is part of the retina, the light-sensitive tissue at the back of the eye. AMD doesn't cause complete blindness, but losing central vision can make it harder to see faces, read, drive, or do close-up work, like fixing some things. AMD happens very slowly in some people and faster in others. If you have early AMD, you may not notice any visual loss for a long time. That's why it's important to get regular eye exams. For Here's to Your Health, I'm Dr. T. Glenn Pate.
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4: Your WRFA weather forecast for Monday, May 18th. Today will be sunny with a high of 87 degrees. Tonight will be partly cloudy with a low of 67. Tomorrow we'll have a 30% chance of showers with thunderstorms possible after 11 a.m. It'll be mostly sunny with a high of 87. Tuesday night we'll have showers and thunderstorms possible after 8 p.m. Lows will be around 56 degrees. And Wednesday we'll have a 30% chance of showers before 2 p.m. It'll be partly sunny with a high of 65 degrees.
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11: On Old Dominion University Week, coastal resilience will be key going forward in a warming climate. I'm Dr. Lynn Pascarella, president of the American Association of Colleges and Universities. And today on the Academic Minute, George McLeod, director of the Center for Geospatial Science, Education, and Analytics, shows how virtual worlds can help us protect our own.
12: When I tell people what we're working on, the first question is almost always the same. What exactly is a digital twin? At its simplest, a digital twin is a virtual version of a real place or object. Most of us have seen something like this before. Think about the detailed three-dimensional cities you move through in video games. They look real, but they're mostly just scenery. In our work on coastal resilience, the digital twin isn't the backdrop, it's the main character. We're building virtual versions of our coastal communities and entire regions so we can study very real challenges like sea level rise, storm flooding, water quality, and the public health impacts that come with all of those. And unlike a static 3D model, these digital twins are alive. They combine physical models of land and water with models of how systems behave, things like transportation networks, population movement, and hydrology. That lets us ask big practical questions. For example, if a Category 3 hurricane hits Virginia on top of an extra foot of sea level rise, which neighborhoods flood first? Which roads are cut off and for how long? How much damage might we see? Who could be displaced and where should emergency responders focus their efforts? Our most ambitious project takes this idea even further. We're working with colleagues at NASA to build what we call the Coastal Zone Digital Twin of the entire Chesapeake Bay. It's a dynamic system that's constantly updated, showing what's happening now, what's likely to happen next, and letting us test what-if scenarios so that communities can prepare for the coastal future that's already on the way.
11: That was George McLeod of Old Dominion University. You can find this, other segments, and more information about the professors at academicminute.org.
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0: This is Bird Note. With today's mobile apps and sound libraries, it's never been easier to listen to birds on demand. But that wasn't always the case. Back in the 1920s, Cornell ornithology professor Arthur Allen wanted to help his students learn bird calls in the classroom. But back then, bird recordings were practically non-existent. Fortunately, this was the era of the first talking films, and a prominent production company enlisted Arthur's help to jazz up their movies with bird recordings. Arthur and the production team hauled their clunky gear to the woods near Cayuga Lake, but the noisy equipment kept scaring away the birds. Eventually, it occurred to Arthur to put just the microphone near a perch popular with song sparrows and leave the rest of the gear out of view. In the dawn hours of May 18th, 1929, a little brown bird made history. That day, Arthur and his team recorded a song sparrow, house wren, and rose-breasted grosbeak. With today's high-tech recording tools, bioacoustics researchers can eavesdrop on whales underwater, bats in the air, and more than 11,000 bird species found around the world. And it all started with a song sparrow. For Bird Note, I'm Mark Bramhill.
1: Data centers are well known to cause horrible problems with the noise and heat they release for the people who live very close to them. But the ripples of genuine harm go well beyond that. Their enormous water and energy consumption cause pollution and water shortages, raise water and energy costs for people in the city, county, and even state where they are located, and their outsized carbon footprints are a major contributor to climate change. Yet in my own neck of the woods in Hermantown, Minnesota, right outside Duluth, where Google plans to build an enormous data center, the city councilors and other people involved in rezoning the land for the project all signed NDAs, so no one outside their inner circle had a clue that Google was even involved, even as the city held hearings to approve the project. Apparently, these elected officials cherish their feeling of belonging to a small circle of power brokers more than their belonging to the community that elected them, despite the fact that this community will be facing all the damages that data centers always cause. A few years ago, Duluth closed a vast 27-hole public golf course on my side of town, property that is zoned as public parkland. It has stunning views, valuable bird habitat, and a huge bird migration. And those migrant birds don't just pass overhead. A great many of them use this valuable open space to feed and rest. And beyond migration, this land provides plenty of nesting habitat as well, and it's a wonderful place to find wintering owls such as great grays and long ears. But now a developer wants to take over the entire vast property to put in upscale housing and a pricey private golf course. Maybe it's because I grew up in Chicago, which well over a century ago set aside a huge swath of city land as forest preserves and protected almost its entire lakeshore as public land, that I see squandering public land here in Duluth as a mortal sin. Not only would we be losing some of the most scenic property in the city, we'd be increasing pesticide runoff into the Lester River and Lake Superior, sacrificing valuable bird habitat, putting in yet more huge bird-killing windows right along our migration pathway. And for what? Our secretive mayor and the secretive developer with a sketchy record aren't quite saying, and the inner circle of power brokers from our city council to the Chamber of Commerce have a horrible track record of protecting and promoting developers who don't live up to their promises. The city has been extremely secretive about this project, even suppressing a poll that showed that public sentiment was strongly opposed to developing public land, including this specific tract. It used to be that I'd pick one important issue and monomaniacally throw my heart and soul into it. I spent 2 years fighting construction of a 300-foot guide lighted tower proposed on Moose Mountain, precisely along our migration flyway. We won. The corporation finally put in a 99-foot structure cemented in the ground just below the height at which the FAA requires the lights that lure nocturnal migrants to their deaths. I worked for much longer to get the city to adopt a cat leash ordinance. They finally passed it in 1999, not because of anything I said about the huge numbers of birds killed by domestic cats, but because our county health department testified to the danger toxoplasmosis poses, especially for small children and the elderly. Those cats that eat or toy with birds are the ones most likely to release the disease organisms in their droppings, and outdoor cats selectively choose soft garden beds and children's sandboxes as their litter boxes. Although my side won both battles, the larger issues are worse now. Communications tower developers now hire a particular ornithologist who always testifies that bird deaths at towers are insignificant. The tower project on Moose Mountain remains the only one in the country that was modified specifically because of the danger to migrating birds. And huge, well-funded projects to neuter feral cats and release them continue, even as we've seen that they absolutely do not reduce the number of feral cats killing birds, and even though they endanger human beings, exposing them to both toxoplasmosis and rabies. It takes so much time and energy to fight these local battles, while meanwhile, even more scary state and federal issues loom. We individual citizens, each one of us supposedly an equal participant in our democracy, can't help but feel hopeless and helpless facing the lies, secrets, and power of those making the decisions that hurt us all. And whether looking at little local matters or the vast issues affecting everyone worldwide, this mess we face today is so big and so deep and so tall, it seems there really is no way to fix it. No way at all, especially without a Susian cat in the hat to magically put things right. But we the people managed to win our independence from the huge British Empire and then to win a civil war waged to end the horrifying moral outrage of slavery. Margaret Mead wrote, "Never doubt that a small group of thoughtful, committed citizens can change the world. Indeed, it's the only thing that ever has." I started producing For the Birds 40 years ago because something deep inside me needed to make sure people understand how wonderful and valuable the birds in our world are. Because I do the program entirely as an unpaid volunteer, money and political arm pulling don't influence what I say, even as billionaires, corporations, and the government are now strongly influencing most of the news organizations we used to be able to trust. As the Washington Post once seemed to believe, democracy really does die in darkness. Sunlight is the best disinfectant against these forces of darkness. I'm Laura Erickson, speaking for the birds.
2: Good morning. Welcome to the Poetry Moment. I'm Sarah Getch, reading The Western Tanager or Why Montana by Sean Hill. The Western Tanager or Why Montana, Paranga ludoviciana. Are wanderings the same as migrations? I came to Montana for love, which sometimes is how we know our destinations. The Western Tanager flies here for procreation when the snow goes wet, puddles, runs, and takes to far wandering. Is this the same as migration? A life is the sum of grand and modest peregrinations. Communities bloom at the meeting of opportunity and ambition and can be a way to know our destinations. A fire engine redhead cooling to orange to a sunny yellow body with those charcoal wings. The male western tanager flashes conflagration or an eastern autumn in flight. One, familiar, greeted me shortly after we both arrived, letting me know our wanderings weren't the same. His, a migration. In a stand of ponderosas where a blanket of snow lay for decades or longer, the dendro

0: was The Western Tanager, or Why Montana, by Sean Hill, from his new collection, The Negroes and Their Love, Poems, Perspectives, and Possible Futures, published by Milkweed Editions and read to you today by me, Sarah Getch. 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
6: Your WRFA weather forecast for Monday, May 18th. Today will be sunny with a high of 87 degrees. Tonight will be partly cloudy with a low of 67. Tomorrow we'll have a 30% chance of showers with thunderstorms possible after 11 a.m. It'll be mostly sunny with a high of 87. Tuesday night we'll have showers and thunderstorms possible after 8 p.m. Lows will be around 56 degrees. And Wednesday we'll have a 30% chance of showers before 2 p.m. It'll be partly sunny with a high of 65 degrees.
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9: Hi there, I'm Thane Maynard. Taxonomists recently reclassified Cooper's hawks from the genus Accipiter to Aster due to new genetic research that revealed flaws in the traditional classification. For decades, Accipiter grouped forest-dwelling hawks like the Cooper's hawk, sharp-shinned hawk, and goshawk based on physical similarities. However, a 2024 molecular phylogenetic study analyzing DNA from 237 species showed that Accipiter was polyphyletic, meaning it included species that didn't share a single common ancestor. This violated a core principle of taxonomy that genera should be monophyletic or composed of closely related species. To correct this, scientists split Accipiter into six distinct genera. The Cooper's hawk and American goshawk were reassigned to Aster, a genus originally coined in 1828, but later folded into Accipiter. This change reflects their deeper evolutionary lineage and helps clarify relationships among hawks. While the birds themselves haven't changed, their names now better represent their genetic heritage, improving scientific accuracy and communication.
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3: Exploring science in the sea. Listening to the rhythm of the falling rain is one of life's simple pleasures and an inspiration for music, poetry, and much more. And in recent years, it's become a source of knowledge for scientists who study our changing climate. They're listening to the rain as it falls on the ocean, providing a more complete picture of Earth's water cycle. Water evaporates from the ocean surface. It forms clouds which produce rainfall over land or other parts of the ocean. This cycle can be changed.

0: changed by Earth's warming climate. Understanding just how it changes requires a detailed knowledge of ocean rainfall, where, how much, and how fast. But there aren't many rain gauges in the open ocean, so rainfall is hard to track. Satellites provide some help, but they can't see the entire ocean's surface at once. So scientists have started listening to the rain. That reveals where the rain is falling and the length of each storm or shower. It also reveals the intensity of the rain, because different rainfall rates and raindrop sizes produce their own distinctive sounds. Scientists have placed microphones on existing instrument packages. Some of them are anchored to the ocean floor. Others bob up and down through the water column, sampling conditions from the surface down to thousands of feet. Test runs have provided good results, so there are plans to expand the research to thousands of platforms, listening to the patter of raindrops throughout the world's oceans. Science in the Sea is a production of the University of Texas Marine Science Institute and is available as a weekly podcast at scienceinthesea.org. I'm Holly Brawley.
1: Offshore wind and whales. I'm Randy Simon, and this is Earthwise, a look at our changing environment. President Trump has complained extensively about environmental harms to whales posed by offshore wind farms, saying wind turbines are driving them crazy and leading to whale deaths up and down the Atlantic coast. However, both federal agencies and independent scientists have found no causal link between offshore wind development and whale deaths. Despite its supposed concern about whales, the administration has voted to exempt oil and gas drilling in the Gulf of Mexico from protections under the Endangered Species Act. The so-called God Squad, a federal committee empowered to lift regulations under the Endangered Species Act, has only convened three times over the past 50 years. It came together for this new ruling for the purpose of protecting oil and gas developers from having to potentially meet new environmental regulations that could force them to shut down. The moniker God Squad refers to its power to decide whether a species lives or dies. The ruling puts a target on the Rice's whale, a critically endangered species with fewer than 100 individuals that lives in the northeastern Gulf of Mexico. It will be stripped of the modest safeguards that oil and gas companies are required to observe, such as slowing boats in the whale habitat and monitoring for the creatures when undertaking exploratory and drilling work. Now that oil prices have skyrocketed from the war in Iran, the plight of whales, the excuse for shutting down offshore wind, has become a petty annoyance in light of national security. According to the administration, energy streams must not be held hostage. Earthwise is a production of WAMC. 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
4: Good morning. It's Monday, May 18th. Today's weather will be sunny with a high of 87 degrees. I'm Julia Cecil-Hanley with your WRFA News. Jamestown City Council will vote on whether to reduce permitting fees for commercial re-roofing in the city. The resolution under new business would adjust the fees for new construction and level 2 renovation permits from 25 cents per square foot to 8 cents per square foot. There is an additional flat base fee of $120. According to the staff report, the Department of Development is seeking the change because commercial re-roofing is an essential level 1 renovation with significantly lower administrative and infrastructural impacts. The fee schedule should be adjusted to reflect this difference. The resolution also includes a $2,500 maximum fee cap. Council also will vote on a local law to allow the city to exceed the state's tax cap for raising the property levy. A public hearing on the local law will be held at 6:30 p.m. in the council chambers. A public hearing also will be held at 6:45 p.m. on the 2026 annual action plan in council chambers. The resolution to submit the annual action plan to the U.S. Department of Housing and Urban Development is on the council's voting agenda. City Council's voting session will take place at 7:30 p.m. in the second floor council chambers in City Hall. All public hearings and the voting session are open to the public and will be live streamed on jamestownny.gov. The City of Jamestown Veterans Memorial Commission will hold its annual flag placement at Soldier Circle in Lakeview Cemetery this Thursday. Community members are invited to attend at 4 p.m. to take part in honoring those who served in the nation's armed forces. The event will begin with brief remarks at Soldier Circle, followed by volunteers who will place American flags at the graves of veterans throughout the cemetery. This long-standing tradition serves as a visible tribute to those who dedicated their lives to service. Volunteers of all ages are welcome. Participation offers a meaningful way to honor those who serve while reinforcing the community's shared responsibility to preserve their legacy. For more information or to volunteer, contact Keith Ucklin at 716-664-1398. A rabies vaccine bait drop campaign is taking place in areas of northern Chautauqua County this week. Small baits containing rabies vaccine will be dropped from fixed-wing airplanes. This effort is coordinated by the U.S. Department of Agriculture as part of a nationwide strategy to prevent the spread of raccoon rabies across the continental United States. As part of this initiative, field evaluation of a new oral rabies vaccine is occurring throughout western New York from May 4th through 25th using both aerial and hand distribution methods. In Chautauqua County, bait distribution will occur only by aircraft between May 18th and 25th, with exact timing dependent on weather and logistical factors. Baits will be dropped exclusively in the northern portion of the county. The southern boundary of the bait zone includes the village of Brockton and the towns of Portland, Arkwright, and Villanova. The USDA determines all baiting locations. Chautauqua County Director of Environmental Health, Jessica Worsley, said humans and pets do not get rabies from contact with the baits. People who find them should leave them undisturbed so wildlife can consume them and receive the vaccine. If you do come into contact with a bait, wash the area with soap and warm water. If a pet picks up a bait, there is no cause for concern. The baits are designed to be safely consumed by wildlife. The baits include a sealed plastic pack, which holds a vaccine. The packs are surrounded with a sweet substance that includes fish meal, vegetable-based fats, wax, icing sugar, vegetable oil, artificial marshmallow flavor, and or dark green food dye. The baits are designed to be appealing to wildlife, so animals will eat the bait and pierce the plastic pack, which will expose the animal to the vaccine. The Chautauqua County Health Department partners with local municipalities to offer free rabies vaccination clinics for pets throughout the year. Current clinics are listed on the website at healthychq.com/rabies. Residents are encouraged to contact their local municipal officials to inquire about scheduling a clinic in their area. Rabies-infected animals may display a range of symptoms. Some may act aggressively and attack without provocation, while others may appear unusually tame. Residents are urged not to approach or attempt to help wild or feral animals. Handling or bringing wildlife into the home is both dangerous and illegal and may result in potential rabies exposure for household members. If contact with a wild animal is unavoidable, such as removing a bat, the health department recommends wearing thick puncture-resistant gloves and protective clothing to prevent bites or scratches. Rabies is nearly always fatal once symptoms develop, making prevention critical. According to the Centers for Disease Control and Prevention, more than 90% of rabies cases reported in the United States occur in wildlife. The USDA's Wildlife Services National Rabies Management Program, established in 1997, works to contain and eliminate rabies in wildlife populations with a primary focus on raccoon rabies. For more information about the program and to view a map of bait distribution areas, visit aphis.usda.gov. Residents with questions about the federal program can contact USDA Wildlife Services at 1-866-487-3297. For county-specific questions, contact the County Health Department's Environmental Health Division at 716-753-4481. The Chautauqua County Sheriff's Office has announced the formal dedication of its newest K-9 team, K-9 Rich, and his handler, Deputy Kapusinski. The team was officially introduced during a ceremony last week, marking the completion of the first phase of their operational training. The new K-9 is named Rich in memory of Richard Telford, who served the Chautauqua County Sheriff's Office for over 30 years, rising to the rank of under-sheriff. Following his passing in September 2024, the department chose to honor his 3 decades of dedicated service by naming the newest member of the force in his likeness. During the ceremony, the Telford family was presented with a plaque to commemorate the dedication. The acquisition of K-9 Rich was made possible through a generous private donation by Jude Bohal, a senior member of Bayview Financial Group. Mr. Bohal's contribution covered the total purchase cost of the K-9. The department also extended its gratitude to local partners who donated materials and labor to construct a new kennel for the team, Billy Close of Close Concrete, Ode Services, and JMI. K-9 Rich, a 1-year-old German Shepherd, was purchased from Shallow Creek Kennels in February 2026. Rich has successfully completed his first phase of training, consisting of human trafficking, obedience, and apprehension. K-9 Rich received his New York State certification earlier this month. The team is scheduled to return to training in September 2026 to begin Phase 2, which will focus on specialized certification and explosive detection. For WRFA News, I'm Julia Cecil-Hanley. Your WRFA weather forecast for Monday, May 18th. Today will be sunny with a high of 87 degrees. Tonight will be partly cloudy with a low of 67. Tomorrow we'll have a 30% chance of showers with thunderstorms possible after 11 a.m. It'll be mostly sunny with a high of 87. Tuesday night we'll have showers and thunderstorms possible after 8 p.m. Lows will be around 56 degrees. And Wednesday we'll have a 30% chance of showers before 2 p.m. It'll be partly sunny with a high of 65 degrees.
5: 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From the KXRW and X-Ray FM studios, I'm Rebecca Hoffman, MD, a family doctor based in Vancouver, Washington. 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These minerals are important for bones and also for blood, muscles, nerves, cell repair, and heart function. Bones are living tissue. They grow, age, resorb, and regrow constantly during our lives. This process is called remodeling, as the body makes new bone and removes old bone. In adults, bone is replaced at a rate of about 10% each year. That means in 10 years' time, your body has replaced its bones. We reach our peak bone mass at about age 30, and it remains stable for years. Typically, by the time we reach 50 years of age, bone loss outpaces bone growth. So there is a slow loss of bone tissue over time. Many factors are at play in keeping our bones healthy. Some are in our control, some are not. Diseases like diabetes, rheumatoid arthritis, or certain lung, liver, or kidney diseases can accelerate bone loss. Several hormones affect our bone health. One well-known one is estrogen. Estrogen protects from bone loss and enhances bone regrowth. For women, the menopause marks a time of significant bone loss when estrogen levels drop and its protective role diminishes. For some women, replacing estrogen can reduce this drop in bone loss. But taking hormones has risks and serves as only a short-term solution to maintaining our bones. Longer-term hormone use can put us at risk for blood clots, stroke, heart attack, and breast cancer. Bone loss can result in osteoporosis. That is, bones so fragile that they break easily, even without a fall. For that reason, doctors recommend women get a baseline bone density test at age 65. Bone loss is not just for women. Men can suffer it too, just at a slower rate and later in life. Men are not routinely screened, but if there are risk factors, a doctor may recommend a bone screening test for men at age 70 or later. Factors under our control include our habits, which can help or hurt our bones. Using our bones helps with the remodeling process. Too much sitting and not enough standing or walking reduces bone strength. So does smoking, excessive alcohol use, and an unhealthy diet without enough calcium or other important nutrients. So what can you do to protect your bones now? Exercise. Not just weight-bearing exercise, that is when we stand, run, or walk, but also stretching and strengthening to help with balance, mobility, and reducing fall risk. Diet. Enough calcium, but not too much. Most adults need between 1,000 and 1,200 milligrams daily, and at least half should come from the diet. And good news, that doesn't always mean dairy. Plenty of vegetables like broccoli, kale, and green leafies, as well as nuts and fortified foods like orange juice, supply dietary calcium. Your calcium absorption is improved with some, but not too much, vitamin D, or about 1,000 international units a day. Too much calcium or vitamin D can lead to unwanted calcium deposits like kidney stones. Keeping a check on alcohol intake and stopping tobacco use, both of which can suppress new bone formation, will go a long way to improve your bone health. Severe bone loss or osteoporosis may require medication, which is available through your doctor. And that's where a visit to your doctor comes in handy. If you have questions about your bone health or want to engage in a bone-preserving exercise program, your doctor can guide you. That's your Health Kit tip for today. Bone is living, vital tissue and a source of minerals for the rest of your body. 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From KXRW and X-Ray FM, I'm Dr. Hoffman. See you next time.
6: This is Our Living Lands, and I'm Jill Freitas. For Indigenous people, water is life and must be protected. That's the mission of Captain Paiute, the main character of an Indigenous comic book series. KMPR's Jimmy Romo has more on Captain Paiute and other Indigenous comic book characters.
7: When Theo So was a child, he found his father's stash of comic books from the Vietnam War in an old shed. He was fascinated, but even in his youth, there was something he couldn't overlook. As an enrolled member of the Las Vegas Paiute tribe, he didn't see himself positively represented in those pages.
8: If they're in a book, if they're in a comic, they were sidekicks, or they were, you know, in the background, or they were the wild savages, the Wild West.
7: Before the modern era of comic books, which started in the 80s, many Indigenous characters were stereotypical representations. It wasn't until a friend handed him a new comic book with Indigenous characters on the cover, Tribal Force, that he finally saw himself reflected in the drawings.
8: That book right there relit the fire of me doing what I wanted to do, because I didn't see any Native Americans that had their own titles.
7: It was then that Theo started developing elements of the character that would become Captain Paiute. Sitting in an art class at Rancho High School, So would draw superheroes with his classmates.
8: The very first version was very Batman influenced. He had a big cape, big cowl on his head, and big old feather coming out of the back of his head, and he carried a tomahawk. Very stereotypical Native American.
7: But then So found the power of Pa, or water in Paiute, to make his indigenous character extremely powerful.
8: Basically, what he does is he champions water rights, you know, and uses the water from Mother Earth as his power. He can use water any way. I mean, water's dense, you know, he can become, you know, super strong, or he can freeze around the ambient temperature around him. He can create ice, or he can create steam, or he can create anything that he can do with water.
7: So then tried to pursue a career in comics, but grew frustrated with the mixed feedback he'd get from publishers. He eventually shelved the project for the better part of 15 years. However, during that time, comic book publishers began to place greater emphasis on diversity and inclusion in their comics. Marvel Comics in particular pushed for not just diverse characters, but also diverse people behind the scenes. That includes other Native American characters like Daredevil's Echo. She's deaf and has Choctaw roots.
9: It's important for kids to see themselves represented in comic books. It's also important for kids to see the other represented in comic books.
7: That's Ben Morris, a lecturer of journalism and media studies at the University of Nevada, Las Vegas. Before that, he worked at Marvel for about a decade. Morris also grew up reading comic books, and in many ways, they were his first encounters with minority communities while growing up in his predominantly white suburban neighborhood.
9: I think for a long time, you had primarily white male storytellers, and it's those people trying to encapsulate a story that's not fully theirs. There's nothing wrong with that, but I think you really need that first-person perspective.
7: And telling stories from an indigenous perspective is exactly what convinced So to pull Captain Paiute off the shelf in 2010.
8: I wanted something for our kids, our youth, the Native youth, to look up to. You know, there's a superhero who looks like me, lives on the reservation like I do, and actually knows what goes on here.
7: Captain Paiute grew up on Indian country, on a fictional reservation called the Las Vegas Valley Paiute Reservation, and works as a hydrologist at his tribe and visits other reservations. He also has the power to harness Pa, Mother Earth's power, to fight villains such as Bad Medicine, a witch doctor that comes from a fenced-off grave at a tribal cemetery. So far, So has published several issues of his Captain Paiute comic book and distributed them throughout the Las Vegas Valley and at comic book conventions. And when he hands them out, he gets to see indigenous children get excited.
8: Kids who like, oh, wow, this is cool looking. This is awesome. And it's, for me, that's the ultimate kudos right there. That's the ultimate pat on the back as the kids.
7: For So, he hopes the ultimate takeaway is that Native Americans need to be their own storytellers, not Hollywood. Jimmy Romo, KNPR News.
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0: Your WRFA weather forecast for Monday, May 18th. Today will be sunny with a high of 87 degrees. Tonight will be partly cloudy with a low of 67. Tomorrow we'll have a 30% chance of showers with thunderstorms possible after 11 a.m. It'll be mostly sunny with a high of 87. Tuesday night we'll have showers and thunderstorms possible after 8 p.m. Lows will be around 56 degrees. And Wednesday we'll have a 30% chance of showers before 2 p.m. It'll be partly sunny with a high of 65 degrees.
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2: Today, we learn acoustics from yesterday's equipment. The University of Houston's College of Engineering presents this series about the machines that make our civilization run and the people whose ingenuity created them. Here's an old acoustics book. It came out of England just after World War II, and it deals with a problem that had been very much on English minds, locating enemy airplanes. Radar had matured during the Second World War, but it was only starting to emerge from wartime secrecy. The device everyone knew about was an odd but simpler listening machine. It consisted of a large set of mechanical ears riding around on truck-drawn trailers. The British sound locator was a brace of four parabolic bowls about 2.5 feet in diameter. They worked best when they received sound at their natural frequency, 256 hertz, just under middle C. They were highly responsive at middle C and increasingly directional at higher pitches. The Germans, French, and Americans all had their own versions of this technology. American sound locators used arrays of trumpet-like ears, kind of like speakers on the old hand-cranked phonograph machines. But airplane speeds rose during World War II, and as they did, sound locators became less and less effective. They could hear an airplane 25 miles away, but they were pure acoustical devices, not electrical. It took 2 minutes for sound to reach them. By the end of the war, airplanes were staying close on the heels of their own noise. Before the airplane noise traveled 25 miles, the airplane itself traveled 16 or 20. By 1945, these acoustical ears gave hardly any warning at all. The sound mirror was another form of sound locator. A sound mirror was a large partial sphere with a sensor at its center. It was usually an immovable concrete structure with a radius of curvature that could reach 150 feet. It worked a lot like a whispering gallery, focusing sound from 15 miles away onto a central point. Of course, radar had already made dinosaurs out of these beautiful old gadgets, even before this physics book came out. But they represent a wonderful lesson in practical acoustics. By the time you've threaded through the equations and diagrams, you know a great deal about sound transmission. A lot of yesterday's technology does that. If you've ever worked on a steam engine, a tube radio, or a Model T transmission, you've seen their workings spread out before you. Those old machines taught you what no textbook could. Today's printed circuits are far less willing to reveal the human ingenuity that made them, and we're poorer because of it. I'm John Leinhardt at the University of Houston, where we're interested in the way inventive minds work.

0: You're listening to one of the many English folk ballads brought to American shores, and you're on the Soundbeat. Those young drifters, seems they'd use anything to get a fair maiden to their bed.
1: When I was a bachelor, I lived all alone.
0: In this case, it was the Foggy, Foggy Dew. Carl Sandburg recorded this version in 1937, one of the songs he collected for his seminal work, The American Songbag. In almost hilarious contrast to lyrics found on today's airwaves, this song was considered quite bawdy at the time, and even later. Burl Ives claimed to have been jailed in Montana in 1940 for performing the song.
1: Her in the winter time.

0: 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I'm Brett Berry.
1: Data centers are well known to cause horrible problems with the noise and heat they release for the people who live very close to them. But the ripples of genuine harm go well beyond that. Their enormous water and energy consumption cause pollution and water shortages, raise water and energy costs for people in the city, county, and even state where they are located, and their outsized carbon footprints are a major contributor to climate change. Yet in my own neck of the woods in Hermantown, Minnesota, right outside Duluth, where Google plans to build an enormous data center, the city councilors and other people involved in rezoning the land for the project all signed NDAs, so no one outside their inner circle had a clue that Google was even involved, even as the city held hearings to approve the project. Apparently, these elected officials cherish their feeling of belonging to a small circle of power brokers more than their belonging to the community that elected them, despite the fact that this community will be facing all the damages that data centers always cause. A few years ago, Duluth closed a vast 27-hole public golf course on my side of town, property that is zoned as public parkland. It has stunning views, valuable bird habitat, and a huge bird migration. And those migrant birds don't just pass overhead. A great many of them use this valuable open space to feed and rest. And beyond migration, this land provides plenty of nesting habitat as well. And it's a wonderful place to find wintering owls, such as great grays and long ears. But now a developer wants to take over the entire vast property to put in upscale housing and a pricey private golf course. Maybe it's because I grew up in Chicago, which well over a century ago set aside a huge swath of city land as forest preserves and protected almost its entire lakeshore as public land, that I see squandering public land here in Duluth as a mortal sin. Not only would we be losing some of the most scenic property in the city, we'd be increasing pesticide runoff into the Lester River and Lake Superior, sacrificing valuable bird habitat, putting in yet more huge bird-killing windows right along our migration pathway. And for what? Our secretive mayor and the secretive developer with a sketchy record aren't quite saying. And the inner circle of power brokers, from our city council to the Chamber of Commerce, have a horrible track record of protecting and promoting developers who don't live up to their promises. The city has been extremely secretive about this project, even suppressing a poll that showed that public sentiment was strongly opposed to developing public land, including this specific tract. It used to be that I'd pick one important issue and monomaniacally throw my heart and soul into it. I spent 2 years fighting construction of a 300-foot guide lighted tower proposed on Moose Mountain, precisely along our migration flyway. We won. The corporation finally put in a 99-foot structure cemented in the ground just below the height at which the FAA requires the lights that lure nocturnal migrants to their deaths. I worked for much longer to get the city to adopt a cat leash ordinance. They finally passed it in 1999, not because of anything I said about the huge numbers of birds killed by domestic cats, but because our county health department testified to the danger toxoplasmosis poses, especially for small children and the elderly. Those cats that eat or toy with birds are the ones most likely to release the disease organisms in their droppings, and outdoor cats selectively choose soft garden beds and children's sandboxes as their litter boxes. Although my side won both battles, the larger issues are worse now. Communications tower developers now hire a particular ornithologist who always testifies that bird deaths at towers are insignificant. The tower project on Moose Mountain remains the only one in the country that was modified specifically because of the danger to migrating birds. And huge, well-funded projects to neuter feral cats and release them continue, even as we've seen that they absolutely do not reduce the number of feral cats killing birds, and even though they endanger human beings, exposing them to both toxoplasmosis and rabies. It takes so much time and energy to fight these local battles, while meanwhile, even more scary state and federal issues loom. We individual citizens, each one of us supposedly an equal participant in our democracy, can't help but feel hopeless and helpless facing the lies.

0: And the horrifying moral outrage of slavery, Margaret Mead wrote, "Never doubt that a small group of thoughtful, committed citizens can change the world. Indeed, it's the only thing that ever has." I started producing For the Birds 40 years ago because something deep inside me needed to make sure people understand how wonderful and valuable the birds in our world are. Because I do the program entirely as an unpaid volunteer, money and political arm pulling don't influence what I say, even as billionaires, corporations, and the government are now strongly influencing most of the news organizations we used to be able to trust. As the Washington Post once seemed to believe, democracy really does die in darkness. Sunlight is the best disinfectant against these forces of darkness. I'm Laura Erickson, speaking for the birds.
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4: Your WRFA weather forecast for Monday, May 18th. Today will be sunny with a high of 87 degrees. Tonight will be partly cloudy with a low of 67. Tomorrow we'll have a 30% chance of showers with thunderstorms possible after 11 a.m. It'll be mostly sunny with a high of 87. Tuesday night we'll have showers and thunderstorms possible after 8 p.m. Lows will be around 56 degrees. And Wednesday we'll have a 30% chance of showers before 2 p.m. It'll be partly sunny with a high of 65 degrees.
5: You're listening to the American Democracy Minute, keeping your government by and for the people. It took two trips to the U.S. Supreme Court to finally draw a second majority black congressional district in 2025 after a defiant Alabama legislature would not. May 11th, the U.S. Supreme Court majority reversed course, granting the state of Alabama's emergency request to draw new maps after the Calais decision. Alabama's population is almost 27% African American, but in 2022, in only one of seven congressional districts, did black voters have a realistic chance to elect the candidate of their choice. In 2023's Allen v. Milligan case, Justices Roberts and Kavanaugh sided with the liberal justices and agreed that the Alabama legislature had intentionally diluted black voting power and that new maps were required under the Voting Rights Act, Section 2. The Alabama legislature responded with another map violating the VRA, later struck down by an appeals court. The court instead ordered a special master to create a map with two majority-minority districts. It was that map which was stayed by the High Court's same conservatives May 11th, reversing their own precedent and clearing the way for the Alabama legislature to likely eliminate both black-majority congressional districts and add additional GOP congressional seats. We have more on Allen versus Milligan and the Alabama legislature's discriminatory redistricting at AmericanDemocracyMinute.org. I'm Brian Beal.
4: 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Today is Monday, May 18th. I'm Julia Cislaw Hanley. Taking a look at our forecast for today, it will be sunny with a high of 87 degrees. Tonight we'll have maybe a slight chance of showers or thunderstorms in the overnight. It'll be partly cloudy with a low of 67. Tomorrow we'll have a 30% chance of showers with thunderstorms also possible. It'll be mostly sunny with a high of 87. Tuesday night we'll have showers likely with a thunderstorm possible as well. Lows of 56. And then Wednesday is going to be a lot cooler. Just a 30% chance of showers in the morning. partly sunny skies, high 65 degrees.

when it comes to what we're expecting for the next several days. You know, we could have near record temperatures today, and I'm going to refer to a post by former WDOE radio news reporter David Raleigh, who in his retirement posts a lot about weather, and he does really great posts because he's trained by the National Weather Service. He you know, checks out their storm prediction center and everything. And so what he had to say is that, you know, we're going to have, you know, mostly sunny skies today. Ranges for highs are going to be between 85 and 88 degrees. It will be cooler along Lake Erie, which is typical. And they said they can't rule out a gusty thunderstorm well inland, meaning Jamestown could possibly, late this afternoon or evening. We're going to have a partly cloudy skies tonight, as we said. It's not going to be very cool out compared. Tomorrow, there will be a strong cold front that will be coming through. And the National Weather Service Storm Prediction Center has Chautauqua County under a slight risk, level 2, for severe storms by late tomorrow afternoon or evening. There's even a 2% chance of a tornado, and the highs again are going to reach the 80. So that's, you know, when you have those hot temperatures ahead of a cold front, that's what makes for stormy weather. The cold front is expected to clear the area late Tuesday night or early Wednesday, and then there's a chance of showers Wednesday with much cooler weather for Thursday. And if you want to know a preview of the Memorial Day weekend, expect unsettled weather from Friday through at least Sunday with a chance of showers each day. And yeah, it's not looking like it's going to be a summer. We're going to get our, if this past weekend was, you know, Memorial Day weekend, for those who want to be outside, it would have been much better. But unfortunately, it looks like things are going to be kind of cool and or cooler, you know, not in the 80s, but more maybe 60s, and with rain this coming weekend. So we'll keep you updated throughout the week so you know how to plan in advance, because, you know, it gets a little rough out there. So what is going on? We have a city council voting session tonight, and they have, you know, a number of things on the agenda. There's two public hearings that are going to start off the evening. One will be at 6:30, and that will be on it'll be a public hearing on the local law to allow the city to exceed the state's tax cap for raising the property level levy. So that's at 6:30 p.m. Then at 6:45 p.m., they'll have a public hearing on the 2026 annual action plan. These are both items that will be voted on during the regular voting session. So if you have any comments about either of them, these public hearings are open to the public for your comments to be made. Again, 6:30 will be the hearing on the local law to exceed the state's tax cap. And the one at 6:45 will be on the annual action plan that the city submits to the U.S. Department of Urban Housing and Urban Development. Regular voting session begins at 7:30, and there is an item under new business that was discussed at the city council work session last week, and this is about reducing permitting fees for commercial re-roofing in the city. So the fee schedule is going to adjust it for new, I think, for a level 1 renovation. So it's going to be reduced from 25 cents per square foot to 8 cents per square foot. There is an additional flat base fee of $120. And there's also going to be a fee cap of $2,500. So what the staff report said is that because commercial re-roofing is an essential level 1 renovation with significantly lower administrative and infrastructural impacts, the fee schedule should be adjusted to reflect this difference. So that is partially why. And it was, so that'll be on the agenda tonight as well. So if you don't feel like attending in person, the public hearings and the voting session will all be live streamed on jamestownny.gov. But you also could attend the meetings in person, and those meetings will be held in council chambers on the second floor of City Hall. Other things coming up, and we mentioned that Memorial Day weekend's happening this coming weekend. There is an event that is going to precede it on Thursday, and this is the Veterans Memorial Commission's annual flag placement at Soldier Circle in Lakeview Cemetery. The event starts at 4 p.m., and community members are invited to attend to take part in honoring those who have served in the nation's armed forces. And it will begin with brief remarks, followed by volunteers placing American flags on the graves of veterans throughout the cemetery. This is a longstanding tradition that serves as a visual tribute to those who have dedicated their lives to the service. So
all ages are invited to come take part, and it's considered a meaningful way to honor those who have served while reinforcing the community's shared responsibility to preserve their legacy. If you need more information or you just want to like let someone from the Veterans Commission know that you want to volunteer, you can contact Keith Eklund, who is the chair of the Veterans Memorial Commission, at 716-664-1398. Our rabies vaccine bait drop campaign has started in northern Chautauqua County, and this is where small baits containing rabies vaccines are going to be dropped from fixed-wing airplanes. This is something that's been done for a couple decades here in Chautauqua County, and it's coordinated by the U.S. Department of Agriculture as part of a nationwide strategy to prevent the spread of raccoon rabies across the United States. So a new oral rabies vaccine is going to be used throughout Western New York this month using both aerial and hand distribution methods. But in Chautauqua County, we're just getting the air distribution this week, May 18th through 25th. So basically, it's one of those things that while this is happening up in North County, in the village of Brockton and towns of Portland, Arkwright, and Villanova being the other, you know, the southern borders, I know a lot of folks go hiking. A lot of folks go and they go out in other areas. They take their dogs with them and want to go hiking and so forth and so on. And it's one of those things that, like, say you're out and about and your dog gets one of these rabies, you know, vaccine packs. Don't worry. Just it's not harmful to them. It's meant to help animals and, you know, and attract animals to eat them and get the vaccine delivered. Now, your dog should have the rabies shots anyway, so they, you know, they don't need more. But if you do like pick it up, just make sure you wash your hands after with soap and water. And if you go to the story on our website, you'll see some pictures of what the bait packs look like. And we'll have, another day this week, there will be a story about there are some rabies vaccination clinics that are free that are coming up and over the next month. So we will give you an update on where you can have your dog, cat, or ferret receive their rabies vaccination if they, you know, need it and they're due this year for it. You do need to bring previous records of, you know, when their last vaccination was. I think they're usually able to accommodate if you don't have the paperwork. At least they did the one time I volunteered. This was so many years ago. I forget what it was. But yeah, we'll have that information for you later this week. Other things going on. Let's see. Oh, the Chautauqua County Sheriff's Office has a new canine. This canine is called Rich, and he is named in memory of Rich Telford, who served the Chautauqua County Sheriff's Office for over 30 years. So canine Rich, his handler is Deputy Kapusinski, and they had a ceremony last week to dedicate the new team. The Telford family was there, and they were presented with a plaque to commemorate the dedication. The acquisition of canine Rich was made possible through a private donation by Jude Bohal, who is a senior member of the Bayview Financial Group, and his contribution covered the total purchase cost of the canine. There were also local partners who helped donate materials and labor to construct a new kennel for the team, including Billy Close of Close Concrete and Ode Services and JMI. So canine Rich is a one-year-old German Shepherd. He was purchased from Shallow Creek Kennels in February of this year. Rich has successfully completed his first phase of training, consisting of human trafficking, obedience, and apprehension. He got his New York State certification earlier this month, and then he will go back to training in September to do phase two, which is focusing on specialized certification in explosives detection. And we have several pictures from the ceremony and of Canine Rich himself and this story on WRFALP. So I guess welcome to the Sheriff's Department, Canine Rich. Other things that are happening. So let's see here. Donald Trump has issued an extreme warning to Iran to quickly agree to a peace deal with the United States or face devastation. He's done this numerous times. As Washington struggles to break an impasse on ending the war, the U.S. president said on his Truth Social platform on Sunday, quote, "For Iran, the clock is ticking and they better get moving fast or there won't be anything left of them. Time is of the essence." Usually, I mean, yeah, this is something that Trump keeps doing. He keeps threatening total devastation, wiping Iran off the map, you know, bombing them back to the Stone Age. It's good diplomacy. So Trump is expected to meet
top national security advisors tomorrow to discuss options for military action on Iran, according to a report in the U.S. outlet Axios. It came as a drone strike in the United Arab Emirates caused a fire at a nuclear power plant, which the country called a dangerous escalation and blamed Iran for its proxies, and Saudi Arabia reported intercepting three drones. Tehran has demanded a lasting ceasefire in Lebanon before any broader peace deal with Washington. Israel's airstrikes killed seven people in Lebanon on Sunday, including an Islamic Jihad commander, Lebanese authorities and state media said, despite the fragile ceasefire, as Hezbollah called U.S. brokered talks between the two countries a dead end. Other key developments, Iranian media said the U.S. has failed to make any concrete concessions in its latest response to Iran's proposed agenda for negotiations to end the war. The Far News Agency said on Sunday that Washington had presented a five-point list that included a demand for Iran to keep only one nuclear site in operation and transfer its stockpile of highly enriched uranium to the United States. Islamic Jihad commander Wael Abdel Halim and his 17-year-old daughter were killed in an Israeli missile strike on an apartment in eastern Lebanon on Sunday. Israeli strikes on towns in southern Lebanon earlier killed five people, including two children, and left at least 15 people injured, according to the Lebanese Health Ministry. And this is despite Israel and Lebanon agreeing to extend their ceasefire by 45 days. Hezbollah had fired about 200 projectiles at Israel and its troops over the weekend, according to Israeli military officials on Sunday. And Israel's cabinet approved a plan to build a defense compound on the site of the recently demolished premises of the United Nations Palestinian Refugee Agency in East Jerusalem. Israel seized the site last year in an act the agency condemned as a violation of international law. Senator Bill Cassidy of Louisiana lost his bid for a re-election on Saturday. He is one of seven Republican senators who voted to remove Trump from office after the January 6th insurrection at the U.S. Capitol. Cassidy finished last in a three-way primary. His failure to advance further illustrates Trump's strong influence over the Republican Party. Cassidy said this campaign should focus on the future rather than the past, but many Republican voters felt that voting to convict Trump was a betrayal. NPR said that Cassidy attempted to repair his relationship with Trump supporters while maintaining his independent streak, but achieving both of those things could be impossible, according to former Louisiana Republican Lieutenant Governor Jay Darden. After this year, at least five of the seven Republican senators who voted to convict Trump will no longer be in office. Cassidy's defeat could further discourage Republican senators from breaking away from Trump. Tomorrow's primary in Georgia will showcase heated Republican races for governor and U.S. Senate, while Democrats are hopeful that their enthusiasm advantage can help them flip two state Supreme Court seats. The World Health Organization yesterday declared a new Ebola outbreak in Central Africa to be an international public health emergency. More than 80 people have died. The outbreak started in the Democratic Republic of Congo and has since spread to Uganda. Nearby countries are now on alert. WHO Director General Tedros Adhanom Ghebreyesus said in a statement that the declaration does not meet the criteria of pandemic emergency and advised countries against closing their borders. Ebola is harder to transmit than airborne diseases like COVID. Ebola is a very serious disease that kills about half of the people it infects. It is now known that the first suspected cases emerged in late April. This particular strain, known as Bundibugyo, is rare and standard rapid field tests often fail to detect it. At least two cases, including one death, have already been reported in Uganda's capital, Kampala. If the virus continues to infiltrate more urban and connected areas, it could spread more rapidly. A jury in California begins deliberations today in a case involving two of Silicon Valley's biggest names, Tesla's Elon Musk and OpenAI CEO Sam Altman. The two founded OpenAI in 2015 as a nonprofit to deliver artificial intelligence to help humanity. Musk left the company after a power struggle. Musk is suing OpenAI and Altman and others, claiming they, quote, stole a charity, as his attorney put it. NPR says that a key question in the case is whether Musk was misled into donating money, influence, and connection to OpenAI in its early days. Musk argues that Altman and others violated the company's founding mission as a charitable trust and unjustly enriched themselves by creating a for-profit division that consumed the original nonprofit.
The jury will need to decide whether Musk filed his lawsuit in time, as the case had a 3-year statute of limitations for breach of charitable trust. The jury will have to believe Musk's allegations that he became aware of the issues fewer than 3 years before filing the suit in 2024. In this case, Musk is seeking a rollback of the for-profit division, approximately $150 billion in gains related to that company, to be redirected to OpenAI's nonprofit foundation, and the removal of Altman and other co-founder Greg Brockman from their leadership roles. And good news, 4 Navy pilots were found safe and are in stable condition after a mid-air collision at an air show at the Mountain Home Air Force Base in Idaho. A bystander video shared on Facebook showed 2 jets colliding in mid-air and 4 parachutes were visible above the crash site. Following the incident, the base canceled the remainder of the 2-day Gunfighter Skies air show and announced that an investigation is underway. And if you want to know how the Trump administration's immigration crackdown has a potential financial effect on the United States, well, it could cause the U.S. to potentially lose up to $479 billion in lost tax revenue over the next 10 years, with enforcement deterring undocumented workers from filing their taxes this year. Tax advisors say major changes, including proposed data sharing with immigration enforcement, have made filing taxes risky for undocumented immigrants. Tax benefits for immigrant parents have also been removed, further removing incentive to file taxes at all. Last year, the Internal Revenue Service made an agreement to share the names and addresses of undocumented immigrants with the Department of Homeland Security, the parent agency of ICE. Though a federal judge paused the data sharing agreement in November and later ruled it violated federal law, many are still worried about having their information passed to the ICE. Parents without legal status also became ineligible for the child tax credit in 2025, even if their children are U.S. citizens, which typically amounts to thousands of dollars in savings. Immigrants who are not legally authorized to work in the United States are still required to pay taxes, and a longstanding IRS policy assured them that their data would be protected. Though it is harder for the IRS to pursue undocumented workers who don't pay their taxes, those who work with undocumented immigrants say they still pay their taxes because it shows a willingness to work within the system, which can help when applying for legal status. Approximately 50% of undocumented immigrant households typically file income tax returns in the United States. In 2022 alone, they paid an estimated $96.7 billion, according to the Institute on Taxation and Economic Policy. Undocumented immigrants don't qualify for most deductions or tax benefits, and as a result, can end up paying a higher percentage of their income than U.S. citizens. According to a senior research associate at the Urban Brookings Tax Policy Center, historically, the IRS has been very, very good at keeping taxpayer information highly confidential to make sure that taxpayers would feel confident in sharing such personal information with the system. To think that the IRS would share information with any agency would have been unthinkable a few years ago. So this is a huge, huge change to how the policy and then the trust was built between agencies. And that's why this is a very large issue with grave consequences. Experts believe that a drop in tax filings could cost the federal government billions of dollars in lost revenue. According to Yale's Budget Lab, the losses could range from $147 billion to $479 billion over the next 10 years. At the same time, up to 2.7 million children who are U.S. citizens or lawful permanent residents might lose access to the credit due to these policy changes. Though there is no official data on the effect this is having on federal revenue, the IRS estimates that a 1% decrease in voluntary tax compliance would lead to $46 billion in lost federal revenue. The IRS did not respond to The Guardian, who wrote this article, in response for a comment. Your local news is coming up at the top of the hour. We have, you know, kind of a busy week this week. Being the third week of the month, we have the BPU board meeting at 4 o'clock tonight, the city council voting session tomorrow. You vote on school budgets and all the other things that are associated with that voting day, whether it's, you know, school board members, propositions on the back. We have a lot of those. We'll talk about those tomorrow here in Jamestown. There's also planning commission tomorrow. Wednesday, there is a Jamestown Local Development Corporation meeting. And I think there's other things happening this week. But, you know, we'll talk about that. In fact, we have a big thing happening on Saturday here at the Regelinet for WRFA, our vintage and vinyl fair. So we'll talk more about that probably tomorrow, just to get you prepped for that. So
Otherwise, thanks for tuning to Small Things Considered this morning. I'm Julie Estes-La Hanley on your listener-supported community radio station, 107.9 FM WRFALP in Jamestown.

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3: Good morning. It's Monday, May 18th. Today's weather will be sunny with a high of 87 degrees. I'm Julia Cecil-Hanley with your WRFA News. Jamestown City Council will vote on whether to reduce permitting fees for commercial re-roofing in the city. The resolution under new business would adjust the fees for new construction and level 2 renovation permits from 25 cents per square foot to 8 cents per square foot. There is an additional flat base fee of $120. According to the staff report, the Department of Development is seeking the change because commercial re-roofing is an essential level 1 renovation with significantly lower administrative and infrastructural impacts. The fee schedule should be adjusted to reflect this difference. The resolution also includes a $2,500 maximum fee cap. Council also will vote on a local law to allow the city to exceed the state's tax cap for raising the property levy. A public hearing on the local law will be held at 6:30 p.m. in the council chambers. A public hearing also will be held at 6:45 p.m. on the 2026 Annual Action Plan in council chambers. The resolution to submit the Annual Action Plan to the U.S. Department of Housing and Urban Development is on the council's voting agenda. City Council's voting session will take place at 7:30 p.m. in the second floor council chambers in City Hall. All public hearings and the voting session are open to the public and will be live streamed on jamestownny.gov. The City of Jamestown Veterans Memorial Commission will hold its annual flag placement at Soldier Circle in Lakeview Cemetery this Thursday. Community members are invited to attend at 4 p.m. to take part in honoring those who served in the nation's armed forces. The event will begin with brief remarks at Soldier Circle, followed by volunteers who will place American flags at the graves of veterans throughout the cemetery. This long-standing tradition serves as a visible tribute to those who dedicated their lives to service. Volunteers of all ages are welcome. Participation offers a meaningful way to honor those who serve while reinforcing the community's shared responsibility to preserve their legacy. For more information or to volunteer, contact Keith Ucklin at 716-664-1398. A rabies vaccine bait drop campaign is taking place in areas of northern Chautauqua County this week. Small baits containing rabies vaccine will be dropped from fixed-wing airplanes. This effort is coordinated by the U.S. Department of Agriculture as part of a nationwide strategy to prevent the spread of raccoon rabies across the continental United States. As part of this initiative, field evaluation of a new oral rabies vaccine is occurring throughout western New York from May 4th through 25th using both aerial and hand distribution methods. In Chautauqua County, bait distribution will occur only by aircraft between May 18th and 25th, with exact timing dependent on weather and logistical factors. Baits will be dropped exclusively in the northern portion of the county. The southern boundary of the bait zone includes the village of Brockton and the towns of Portland, Arkwright, and Villanova. The USDA determines all baiting locations. Chautauqua County Director of Environmental Health, Jessica Worsley, said humans and pets do not get rabies from contact with the baits. People who find them should leave them undisturbed so wildlife can consume them and receive the vaccine. If you do come into contact with a bait, wash the area with soap and warm water. If a pet picks up a bait, there is no cause for concern. The baits are designed to be safely consumed by wildlife. The baits include a sealed plastic pack which holds a vaccine. The packs are surrounded with a sweet substance that includes fish meal, vegetable-based fats, wax, icing sugar, vegetable oil, artificial marshmallow flavor, and or dark green food dye. The baits are designed to be appealing to wildlife so animals will eat the bait and pierce the plastic pack, which will expose the animal to the vaccine. The Chautauqua County Health Department partners with local municipalities to offer free rabies vaccination clinics for pets throughout the year. Current clinics are listed on the website at healthychq.com/rabies. Residents are encouraged to contact their local municipal officials to inquire about scheduling a clinic in their area. Rabies-infected animals may display a range of symptoms. Some may act aggressively and attack without provocation, while others may appear unusually tame. Residents are urged not to approach or attempt to help wild or feral animals. Handling or bringing wildlife into the home is both dangerous and illegal and may result in potential rabies exposure for household members. If contact with a wild animal is unavoidable, such as removing a bat, the health department recommends wearing thick puncture-resistant gloves and protective clothing to prevent bites or scratches. Rabies is nearly always fatal once symptoms develop, making prevention critical. According to the Centers for Disease Control and Prevention, more than 90% of rabies cases reported in the United States occur in wildlife. The USDA's Wildlife Service's National Rabies Management Program, established in 1997, works to contain and eliminate rabies in wildlife populations with a primary focus on raccoon rabies. For more information about the program and to view a map of bait distribution areas, visit aphis.usda.gov. Residents with questions about the federal program can contact USDA Wildlife Services at 1-866-487-3297. For county-specific questions, contact the County Health Department's Environmental Health Division at 716-753-4481. The Chautauqua County Sheriff's Office has announced the formal dedication of its newest K-9 team, K-9 Rich, and his handler, Deputy Kapusinski. The team was officially introduced during a ceremony last week, marking the completion of the first phase of their operational training. The new K-9 is named Rich in memory of Richard Telford, who served the Chautauqua County Sheriff's Office for over 30 years, rising to the rank of under-sheriff. Following his passing in September 2024, the department chose to honor his three decades of dedicated service by naming the newest member of the force in his likeness. During the ceremony, the Telford family was presented with a plaque to commemorate the dedication. The acquisition of K-9 Rich was made possible through a generous private donation by Jude Bohal, a senior member of Bayview Financial Group. Mr. Bohal's contribution covered the total purchase cost of the K-9. The department also extended its gratitude to local partners who donated materials and labor to construct a new kennel for the team, Billy Close of Close Concrete, Ode Services, and JMI. K-9 Rich, a one-year-old German Shepherd, was purchased from Shallow Creek Kennels in February 2026. Rich has successfully completed his first phase of training, consisting of human trafficking, obedience, and apprehension. K-9 Rich received his New York State certification earlier this month. The team is scheduled to return to training in September 2026 to begin phase two, which will focus on specialized certification and explosive detection. For WRFA News, I'm Julia Cecil-Hanley. Your WRFA weather forecast for Monday, May 18th. Today will be sunny with a high of 87 degrees. Tonight will be partly cloudy with a low of 67. Tomorrow we'll have a 30% chance of showers with thunderstorms possible after 11 a.m. It'll be mostly sunny with a high of 87. Tuesday night we'll have showers and thunderstorms possible after 8 p.m. Lows will be around 56 degrees. And Wednesday we'll have a 30% chance of showers before 2 p.m. It'll be partly sunny with a high of 65 degrees.
4: Why is light so far?
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7: 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Nature.
8: Welcome back to the Nature Podcast. This week, how effective is red light therapy?
9: And is obesity plateauing? It depends where you look. I'm Nick Petrichow.
8: And I'm Benjamin Thompson. First up on the show, reporter Maren Huntsberger has been finding out about the science, or in some cases lack of it, behind a popular therapy.
10: Have you seen these new red light masks? They're these slightly robotic-looking full-face masks with holes for your nose and mouth, and they shine red light onto your skin. If you believe the claims on social media, they'll help you get rid of wrinkles, reduce inflammation, treat pain, and improve sleep. Or you could get a full-body red light therapy treatment for better muscle recovery, reduced joint pain, and even slowed aging. That's what the ads say, anyway. If you're like me, you're probably feeling a little skeptical right now. And you're probably right to be. In November of last year, the UK's Advertising Standards Authority banned a number of adverts that claimed devices sold for home use could treat conditions like acne and rosacea. So, is all of this red light stuff just pseudoscience? Turns out, maybe not. A recent feature article in Nature reports that there's a whole load of research going on right now showing evidence of real, and in some cases quite dramatic, physiological effects caused by exposure to specific types of red light. I decided to speak to some of the researchers quoted in the feature and found I wasn't the only one who started off pretty skeptical of the whole thing.
4: I was having coffee with a colleague about 20 years ago, and he said to me, I found this new method that can be neuroprotective, that can save cells from distress. And I said to him, what is it? And he goes, red light treatment. And I laughed at him.
10: This is John Mitrofanis, a neuroscientist at the University of Grenoble Alpes in France. And over the last 20 years, John has done extensive research on this topic, in particular, looking at the impact of red light on the brain.
4: So it's been shown to be positive in animal models of Alzheimer's disease, Parkinson's disease, and aging.
10: So this isn't just vague claims about healthier skin. This is something that could impact a serious neurological condition. But let's back up a little bit. What exactly is red light therapy?
4: It is specific, very specific wavelengths of light that can be used to stimulate cells. And cells have receptors for this wavelength of light. And if that cell is in distress, that light will help that cell make more energy and, in essence, be healthier.
10: Studies have found that unhealthy cells are more likely to benefit from these specific red wavelengths. The exact mechanism still isn't completely understood, but it seems to be at least partly to do with mitochondria. Those are the organelles that produce a cell's energy, and red light seems to increase the amount of energy that these mitochondria can produce. This not only has direct impacts on the cell itself, but is also thought to have systemic effects, such as affecting body parts that weren't even exposed to the light at all, or changing gene expression. This idea about the effect of light on mitochondria and thus on wider physiology is known more technically as photobiomodulation. And it isn't a completely new idea, but there has been a recent boom in research on this topic.
4: Really, the father of photobiomodulation, so to speak, is André Mester, and it was in the 60s. He used it for wound healing, and really it's kicked off since then. There's been a lot more studies looking at the actual mechanisms involved, a lot of clinical stuff, and the last 5 years, it's just got crazy.
10: Some of these results are pretty well established already. Red light photobiomodulation has been recommended as a treatment for some ulcers, a kind of pattern baldness, certain types of nerve damage, and more. More recent studies also suggest possible improvements in stroke recovery, muscle recovery in athletes, retinal degeneration, and depression symptoms. And there's lots of interest in trying out red light on even more conditions. For example, one new trial proposes testing whether brief exposure to red light can improve the quality of embryos produced during IVF. Another researcher studying the therapeutic potential of red light is Juanita Anders. She's a neuroscientist at the Uniformed Services University in the U.S. who's been interested in this topic for the past 30 years.
6: I'm a neuroscientist, basically by trade, and I looked at the literature, and I came across red light therapy. And when I looked at the experiments, they were all pretty bad, uncontrolled, and I thought, I could do a much better experiment than that.
10: Her current work looks at specialized nerves called pain fibers.
6: In my case, in the last 5 years, I've been using light to suppress pain using very high powers, high wattages, high irradiances, with light put directly on nerves. And we have shown in the last 4 years that we could selectively block transmission of pain in pain fibers.
10: In this work, researchers deliver very high-intensity red light through a fiber optic cable and a needle directly to these nerves. This is a high-powered setup in a carefully controlled clinical setting, so not exactly something you could try at home. And when it comes to the low-intensity red light devices you can buy for home use, Juanita is pretty skeptical about their benefits.
6: Since we had the development of LEDs. They're very cheap. You could put them in all kinds of formats. And so there's been this explosion of devices for, you name anything, put lights in your shoes, wrap it on you. And they'll all say the same thing. Oh, light can change inflammation. Light can cause cell proliferation. Light can increase collagen. But their device was never tested. And most of these devices, because of FDA restrictions and safety, are suboptimal. They don't have enough power to really do what they need to do. They're not going to hurt you, but will it help you? It's probably just a waste of money for a lot of them.
10: The devices on the market are generally low power enough that they're not going to burn you if you hold them in one place for too long. But Juanita says a much higher intensity is actually what's needed for a lot of the medical treatments that her research looks into. Despite this strong skepticism, Juanita does occasionally use red light on herself.
6: I have a therapeutic laser, and it's pretty high power. And I know if I want to treat deep muscle pain or back pain, I've treated myself, but it's not something I can recommend someone else to do. It's based on my knowledge of the wavelengths. It is very successful.
10: John agrees that the wavelength and dose of the light used are key factors when it comes to home devices.
4: Some are better quality than others. Don't buy something that's just an LED covered with a bit of red tape or something. Check the wavelengths. And if it's, you know, upwards around about 670, round about there, through to the near infrared 800s, up to 1,000, then you're in the right range.
10: John is also convinced enough by his early results on Parkinson's and aging to be trying red light therapy on himself using a specialized helmet that he puts on for a while each day. Overall, researchers have different ideas on the best way to use red light therapy and its most useful benefits. But there is a shared hope that this surprising effect could be used to really improve people's health. So, what's next?
4: The important thing is to get proper clinical trials with proper controls. The field has been lacking that since the inception. And in terms of mechanisms, we've still got to work out the right dose, and we're working on that. And by the time I die, I'm hoping that light will be part of the discussion.
6: In the pain world, I would really like to see it replace pharmaceuticals for pain control. I would like to see it actually be a very effective transcranial treatment for depression and for diseases, neurodegenerative diseases like Parkinson's and Huntington's. I think that these hard problems are where this field could really find an important place in our medical system.
10: Juanita, John, and other researchers interviewed by Nature have high hopes for the future of red light therapy, but there's also a worry that the current hype around at-home devices may be giving the field a bad name. Third-party testing on some of these commercial devices has shown that many of them fall short of their advertised claims, and this may impact people's perception of the legitimate science being done. But it seems that even while much-needed research continues in the lab, probably so will use of red light therapy in many homes, even those belonging to the researchers themselves.
8: Maren Huntsberger there, talking to Juanita Anders. You also heard from John Mitrofanis. To read Nature's recent feature article on the science of red light therapy, look for a link in the show notes.
9: Coming up, researchers have done a huge analysis of obesity rates across the globe and found quite a nuanced picture. Right now, though, it's time for the research highlights with Dan Fox.
11: A DNA tool has pinpointed the origins of trafficked pangolins. The scaly mammals are often poached for their meat and scales, which are used in traditional medicine. But efforts to trace these illegal trade networks have been hindered by a lack of samples. To overcome this, researchers developed a technique to retrieve DNA from degraded materials and analysed more than 700 samples, including archival museum specimens and confiscated market goods. Variations in the genetic material enabled the scientists to draw a location-based DNA map for the three most trafficked pangolin species, allowing the researchers to trace the animals back to poaching hotspots as specific as a particular forest in Cameroon. The authors say that this sampling technique could be a powerful resource for law enforcement officials who can implement strategies to stop trafficking at its source. You can track down that research in PLOS Biology. A distant neighbour of Pluto turns out to have a thin atmosphere. Most bodies that orbit the Sun beyond Neptune, known as trans-Neptunian objects, are too cold to have a gassy atmosphere, with Pluto the only such object known to have one. Now, though, researchers have studied a trans-Neptunian object called 2002 XV93 as it passed in front of a background star. As the body moved in front of the star, the astronomers saw the star's light gradually dim, suggesting that there is a thin layer of gas surrounding the object. At roughly 550 metres across, less than one quarter the size of Pluto, it is unclear how something as small as 2002 XV93 could hold on to an atmosphere over time. The researchers suggest that the atmosphere might have been formed recently by the release of gas from icy volcanoes or from a cosmic collision with another frozen object, such as a comet. You can observe that research in Nature Astronomy.
9: Next up, you may have heard the term obesity epidemic to describe the idea that obesity is growing worldwide. And that is generally true. But when you start to look into the details, it's not quite that straightforward. That's the topic of the next story, as there's a study in Nature this week where researchers have looked at a trove of data from hundreds of countries around the world over 40 years to try and figure out how obesity is changing. The team hope this will help them understand how some nations have curbed the trend and what could be effective elsewhere. Reporter Anand Jagatia spoke to one of the authors of the new study, Majid Azati, and started by asking him what they were interested in understanding.
12: When we look at the global level, there has been a rise in obesity over a period of decades. So the term that people are using these days is a global epidemic of obesity. And this treats the whole world as being relatively homogenous, uniform place. What we really wanted to do was to zoom in onto short-term changes, and especially recent changes, to say, has this changed over time? Are there some places that have controlled it? We did this for every country in the world to try to understand what's been happening to obesity, what's happening to it today, where is it heading?
13: So could you tell us a bit more about the data that you actually collected to look at this? How granular is the data?
12: We were looking at 200 countries around the world. We looked at the percent of population who were affected by obesity. We said, well, can we measure the velocity of change? Can we measure the speed of change? And that's what we did. We did this separately for children and adolescents and for adults. We also looked at males and females separately, and we were looking at a period of about 4.5 decades, so from 1990 to 2024. This is an important period because it really was in the 1990s when people started to use the term epidemic of obesity.
13: So let's talk about your findings then. So obviously you've collected data across basically the whole world over a very long time period. Maybe we could start by looking at wealthy countries. So what were some of the things that you noticed when you started to tease those apart individually?
12: I mean, one of the first things that we realized is that there were some countries that even before we were using the term epidemic, the rise in obesity had stopped. So in Denmark, in the case of children and adolescents, around 1990. It had already plateaued around then. There were a number of other countries, the children and teenagers followed them, Iceland, Switzerland, Belgium, Germany. And then we saw more of this in the case of adults, in the case of largely wealthy countries. And I should emphasize that it has plateaued in a number of countries, but it has plateaued at different levels. So here we are, we have had a few decades of places that the rise has stopped. And we haven't been telling this story until now because we have been looking at it only over really long horizons.
13: But there were some wealthy countries that didn't follow this trend of a rise and then a plateau in obesity.
12: There were some countries that we could say that taken altogether, they didn't really experience a rise in obesity. And I mean, France may be the most notable of these, and then females, so girls and women in Japan, maybe another example of that.
13: So just to clarify then, in Japan for women and girls, and also in France for males and females, basically, there was no increase in obesity across the entire period that you looked at.
12: That's correct. And I mean, let me also mention Spain. I mean, in the case of Spain, in adults and especially adult women, it may well be the most notable example of where a decline has begun. So probably a slight decline for something about a decade. And the negative side, there seems to be something happening in the sort of very northern tip of Europe, places like Sweden and Finland, that this plateau that in Denmark happened decades earlier doesn't seem to be happening there. It's still going up.
13: Okay, so that's the picture broadly for higher income countries where, for the most part, apart from some exceptions, obesity's gone up and then flattened off. But when you looked at low and middle income countries, the picture was very different, wasn't it?
12: In countries that are lower income and middle income countries, so this is throughout Asia, many parts of Latin America, the rise has just continued. It's continued steadily, or for that matter, has accelerated. And it's going up at levels of obesity, at the percent of population that's higher than many of the Western countries ever experienced. So there is nothing natural about this plateau. It happened in some places at moderate levels. It happened in some places at low levels. But there are places that have completely surpassed these, and they are still speeding up and going up faster. So we're almost in this divided world of wealthy Western countries somehow having brought this under control, sometimes at high levels, and many low and middle income countries accelerating or going up steadily to really high levels. It isn't just about a sort of a single global phenomenon that's happening.
13: So why do you think that there's been a plateau in some countries but not in others?
12: So what seems to have happened in wealthy countries is that just a general awareness of obesity has allowed people who can afford it, they can afford it in terms of their time, they can afford it in terms of material resources, to take up the message and to eat healthier things and to do exercise and to do sports. And to people elsewhere in the world, those resources are less available. And these resources, some of it are at the level of a family. Some of them are at the level of a community. So the availability of healthy foods, availability of fresh foods.
13: So I know that the aim of this study wasn't to try and collect data to try and understand what might be underlying the variation in countries in obesity. But in the paper, you do discuss that it's complicated, right? I mean, if you just think about all of the different factors that influence what people eat, what their choices are, what's available to them, how much money they have, what their attitudes to food are, how much they exercise. I mean, that just varies massively across the globe.
12: Absolutely. I think there is a lot of complexity in relation to social, economic, technological, geographical factors. But a role of public health and a role of policy is to actually not just understand what has happened and what the complexity is, but to try to come up with ways to overcome it.
13: So given that you've produced this more nuanced picture of obesity around the world, what do you think are the next steps in terms of how we actually try to address it effectively?
12: One of the things that probably should happen, but in a very focused way, is to try to understand where things really went well. So places that plateau happened early and at low levels, or for that matter, decline is happening. But I think it can be tempting to just try to understand those places. I actually think that we need to go beyond understanding. We need to actually start testing intervention. So how do we use the schools? How do we use technology? How do we use social and economic welfare programs to actually make it more likely for people to eat things that are healthy?
13: Speaking of interventions, I think the one thing that we haven't discussed, which we probably should mention, is weight loss drugs, right? I mean, that's the major thing that's happened worldwide in recent times in terms of interventions against obesity. So I'm just wondering, you know, did you pick up on that? Was there any signal within the data about that? And how do you think that those kind of drugs play into what we've been talking about?
12: It's impossible to talk about obesity these days without talking about the weight management and weight loss drugs. They are a really exciting new development. And it's unlikely that the set of phenomenon that we have seen are affected by them. So for individual patients, for many individual patients, they have been game changers. But in the time period we were looking at, the share of population using them wasn't high enough to actually be driving the patterns we're seeing. But going forward, alongside food-related interventions, we should absolutely be looking at them. Who in the population should be using them? And what effects will they have at the level that we have been looking at? Will they actually bend the curve?
9: That was Majid Azhati from Imperial College London here in the UK, talking to Anand Jagatia. For more on that story, check out the show notes for some links.
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1: This is the Science Podcast for May 14th, 2026. I'm Sarah Crespi. First this week, producer Megan Cantwell produced a segment with contributing correspondent Kai Kupferschmidt and digital forensics expert Hanny Farid about the escalating fake image arms race and how AI is contributing. After that, researcher Tetsuhiro Harimoto talks with me about delivering drugs to the body by implanting encapsulated engineered bacteria that can sense and respond to infection.
2: Image manipulation is nothing new, but generative AI has completely changed how easy and convincing it is to create fake images and video. Our contributing correspondent, Kai Kupferschmidt, met with one of the founders of the field of digital forensics, Hanny Farid, to understand how he's keeping up with one of the biggest challenges of his career.
3: I think we're living through a moment in time where something that we've always just kind of taken for granted is eroding. And that's been Hanny Farid's big fear from 20 years ago, that we will live in a world where there is so much imagery where you can't say anymore whether it's real or not without really delving deep into them.
4: It used to be Hollywood studios, state-sponsored actors. We worried about the North Korean news agency, the Iranian news agency, the Chinese, the Russians. That's who we worried about now with AI. We suddenly went to the average knucklehead on the internet, and that has completely changed the world.
3: When you talk to people about deepfakes, Hanny Farid's name comes up almost invariably within the first few minutes of conversation. I went and talked to him about his daily work of sorting through these images and videos and understanding how he determines whether something is real or not. I was there the day after he had received a video of the missile strike on a school in Iran. The video seemed to show a tomahawk hitting the school, which would point to the US as the perpetrator. And there was a lot of debate about whether the video was real. And so he was checking that video.
4: So let me show you the video first that came out. A couple of things about the video to notice. First of all, that camera motion, AI doesn't do this right now. Right? You don't see that kind of, you know, really dramatic camera moving. Now, the other thing you want to look at with a video like this, a lot of these fake explosions, none of the pedestrians are responding. There does seem to be some action here. That explosion doesn't look AI generated. The AI generated videos are overly dramatic. They have a ton of spire and they tend to be very billowy, but like almost like a nuclear explosion. We were able to geolocate. This does seem to be the right neighborhood. I think that explosion is real. So what's the concern? Is that actually a Tomahawk missile? If I wanted to fake this, drop in a missile on a couple of frames, easy peasy, right? There's no shadows. There's very little to like really latch onto. If all it was faking the missile. At this point, I thought, okay, it was really, my wife will say the same thing. We were both really irritated. It was like, oh, the line is perfect. Oh, but the gap is not right.
3: His wife is also a professor at Berkeley who studies computer vision. So in a situation like that Sunday when Hanny was checking the video from Iran, she will basically collaborate with him on this and look at some of these things. But she also said one of the things that was surprising to her was in that particular case, just seeing how long it took him to kind of feel more confident about it.
4: I did then the measurements and I estimated both from the speed of sound and from the size of the Tomahawk missile, 100 meters.
5: We used to do this as kids and we used to count.
4: Yeah, the seconds
5: from
4: thunder.
5: Between
4: you could estimate how far it is away, right?
5: Yeah.
4: So you can count the gap at about a third of a second. Yeah. And speed of sound is about 300 meters per second. That's about 100 meters. Yeah. How great is that? So first of all, to get that gap right in an AI-generated video is non-trivial. And we've seen this in fake videos, is there's no gap between the audio and video. Once you get that kind of physical consistency, I felt a lot better about it. We hear from one of the media outlets that they found a higher res versions. And here you can see 1, 2, 3, 4, 5, 6, 7, 8 perfectly spaced. Now I'm a happy puppy. Because now I'm like, done. We're done. It's done.
3: The sheer amount of photos and videos, especially videos now, that he's asked to check has increased a lot. It used to be maybe a photo or a video a week, and now it's basically several a day. In the past, having a few people like Hanny could actually be seen as being a solution to this problem, at least in the reality of the news business. But it's just becoming impossible

0: it's just very hard to have enough people in the world to basically check these. He really got interested very early on when digital photography was just starting. He actually happened to just pick up a book which was all about evidence in court. And he realized that at that time, basically a printout of a digital photo was considered an original, which seemed very weird to him. And it seemed like something that could lead to a problem. And the question he was asking himself at that point was really, okay, how do I prove that a photo is real? And only after thinking about it for a few years, he kind of realized that he was asking the wrong question. The question was, okay, how can I show that a photo was manipulated in one certain way? And he came up with this basically because he himself was creating an image on Photoshop where he was exchanging somebody's head. And he realized that in order to make the head fit the body, he had to change the size of the head. And then he realized, oh, if you do that, you should be able to tell in the pixels of the image that something had been resized. And so that was just one of the first things where it was like, okay, that's a concrete thing that you would be able to check for. Of course, as our ability to generate images has changed, especially now with AI, his kind of toolbox has had to evolve, and he's had to like look for new signs for something not being real.
1: What happens is when you edit in 2D, you're not editing in the world, and you screw these things up. You make things that are just physically impossible. So a lot of this kind of analysis, this is actually what's called photogrammetry. Photogrammetry is a science of making real-world measurements in images. First of all, I love physics and geometry because it's just so beautiful and understandable. Let me give you an example. If I throw a ball across the room, it will follow a parabola, right? Now, if you try to AI generate that, it'll do something arced. But will it move in precisely a parabola? There's an initial velocity and there's gravity. So that means if you look at that same time lapse, right, the gap will get smaller and smaller and smaller, and then increase when gravity takes over. Getting that exactly right, to follow the physics. The visual system doesn't care about physics. They're trying to make things that are visually appealing.
0: If I manipulate an image or if I ask AI to generate an image, it doesn't necessarily get the physics right. Are the shadows correct? Are the reflections that are being seen correct? Is the, you know, size of things at different distances, is that correct? All of these kinds of things that when you take a photo, they're just there. In AI, there's a lot of room for some of that to just not be quite right. One of the surprising things is that as humans, we don't have a good sense of that.
1: I was doing a panel the other day and somebody said, large language models will never be intelligent the way humans are because it's purely statistical. And I said, what do you think humans are? We're purely statistical. Right? In fact, not very good statistical. at least the AI is getting the statistics right because it has good priors. So we're statistical inference. This is what we do. We do perceptual studies and we show people with the wrong physics and we're like, don't care. So, and why? Because those don't matter to us. Yeah. We didn't evolve to ask, are the vanishing points in the physical world wrong? No, nothing is wrong in the physical world.
0: One of the big questions that I had for Hani Farid was, is there a reason to think that these kinds of methods that we're using now in terms of especially the physics, like, can't you just train these models to get that right? But it looks like that might actually be something that is quite hard.
1: Do I think there's a future where somebody builds a physics preserving, like CGI meets AI? Yeah, probably. Some jerk's going to do that and it's going to make my life miserable. Modeling the 3D world is incredibly hard. There's incentive for bad guys to do it. Right, but that's not who I'm worried about right now. I'm worried about OpenAI. I mean, that's what I'm worried about. And they're not incentivized to do that right now. They're just not.
0: It's not always clear that these images that are manipulated, that they've been manipulated with bad intent. One of the things that can happen now a lot is that people will ask AI to improve their image in some way. You might not be doing it with bad intent, but it could down the road at some point lead to some kind of misinformation spreading through that image. Like, one of the interesting things we saw was when Alex Preedy was killed in Minnesota.
2: It was a pretty compelling photo, but somebody took this and just did like an enhancement.
3: This actually came past me on. Yeah. I saw that and then people started deleting it.
2: Yeah.
1: So first of all, look at this thing that put in his hand, which looks like a gun, by the way. Mm-hmm. And if you look at the video, there's just a shadow behind his hand, so it hallucinated a detail. And then the debate was, oh, he has a gun in his hand, that's why the ICE agent had to shoot him. Details matter, you know, sometimes, and in fact, often matter, particularly in the court of law. We don't really authenticate something, right? What we say is, here are the things we did, we haven't found anything, but the lack of evidence isn't evidence, right? And so that was really interesting, and I thought really worrisome in some ways, because when you get the real video of the missile or Alex Preedy being shot by an ICE agent, everybody's like, well, yeah, I don't see anything wrong, but, you know, what do I know?
0: You still have the problem that you can have an image that is entirely real, and it is just misattributed in terms of when it was taken or where it was taken. There's a lot of ways that you can lie with photos that don't mean that you even have to manipulate the photo. You're going to have a lot of individual cases that are really profound and a huge human cost as well. It's just very hard to have enough people in the world to basically check these unless you're using some kind of AI. That's where the real arms race then comes in. Honestly, I'm really conflicted about it. It feels like kind of a very common move in humanity and one that never really works out that well to say, oh, we're creating this new problem, but we're going to use that same technology to then solve that problem. At the same time, this technology, it's not going to go away. Any solution to this at scale is probably going to include some kind of automated system that at least does some kind of pre-check. I did feel coming out of this interview with Hani Farid that there's just this world that he's already completely immersed in that is expanding and that we're all going to live in soon.
1: I'm concerned about the trajectory that we are currently on. I don't think it's too late. There's another path where we say, all right, enough is enough. Like, we have to start with the truth. We have to start with facts. And we can disagree on a lot of things after that, but we can't argue about whether 1 + 1 = 2.
0: We're always ending up in this space, I think, with these structural issues of how we as a society organize information, how we share information, where we get information, and how we build up trust in people that provide us with information. And I think that's a problem that is going to be even harder to solve than just checking a particular photo for whether it's real or not.
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5: Also on the site this week, we have a story on another interesting connection between our ancient hominin ancestors. This one features Homo erectus, which is a heavy-browed, like very, very ancient relative that, you know, we have skeletons and skulls of, but no one has extracted DNA from. And in this paper, researchers working with teeth found in China from Homo erectus were able to extract proteins, and they found a protein variant that's also present in Denisovans, who have intermixed with modern humans. And so they actually think that this protein variant was given to Denisovans through intermixing with Homo erectus and then passed to us from Denisovans, which just suggests that we're going to learn a lot more about some interesting behaviors in the ancient past as we continue to delve into DNA and proteins from these fossils and skeletons. I also want to call out a beautiful cover of Science this week. It's based on a paper by Zhang et al. Called Molecular Pathway to Corrosion-Resistant Printable Copper. Okay, stay tuned up next for my chat with Tetsu Harumoto about using implanted bacteria to deliver medicine inside

0: these challenges.
1: A lot of different of science this week of make a about using implanted bacteria to deliver medicine inside the body. With genetic engineering, scientists can make microbes produce a lot of different useful molecules, drugs, mini proteins, that kind of stuff. Or you could make a microbe turn into a sensor so it can detect the environment and respond in some way. This would be an incredibly useful addition inside of the human body as an intervention or a therapeutic. But protecting microbes from the immune system and the body from the microbes is a big challenge. This Week in Science, Tetsuhiro Harimoto and colleagues write about using a specialized material to enclose microbes, allowing them to do work in controlled conditions inside a mouse model. Hi, Tetsu. Welcome to the Science Podcast.
0: Thanks, Sarah, for having me.
1: So what are some of the challenges of getting microbes into the body with these desired characteristics like secreting or sensing and responding to changes in the body? Why has it been so hard to deploy them into people or, in this case, a mouse model?
0: There are challenges in encapsulating these type of bacteria inside of material. One of which is the fact that bacteria grows very rapidly and they generate a high mechanical forces. In fact, what we found was that they could generate forces up to megapascal range. So what that means is that many of the biomaterials that's been utilized to encapsulate mammalian cells in the past would be difficult to be applied to bacteria because they would be able to break out. That would be not good because these bacteria would start to leak out and would lead to sort of sepsis or overgrowth of bacteria in our body.
1: That's so interesting. I never thought about the mechanical challenges of getting something into the body. Often you just think about, oh, your body's going to attack it. It's going to break it down, or, you know, it's going to make you sick, or it's not biocompatible. Before we get into kind of that material science aspect of this, why is living material, microbes, good as a basis for an intervention? Why use microbes rather than, like, I don't know, super smart computer sensors that have inputs and outputs?
0: We like to think of this living material in comparison to two different modalities that's out there. One of it is just a material-based, you know, drug delivery modalities, which has been used in the clinics for quite a long time. Oftentimes, what happens is that people would encapsulate different type of therapeutic that would be released from these type of materials, either by diffusion or degradation. The difficulty or challenges in these type of traditional methods is the fact that it's not very programmable. For example, if you have two or three different medicines that you would like to release in different sequential manner, it would be very difficult to think about all the chemistry. Let's say if you manage to get one of the material to release drug A and then drug B, but then as soon as you start to add drug C, you would have to totally change all the chemistry around it.
1: So it's not very modular. You can't just keep adding on. You have to kind of redo your chemistry to get it to work.
0: Exactly. In comparison, living cells such as bacteria are quite smart. They do all sorts of things by themselves. So let's take human cells as an example. They live in our body. In fact, that's the main composition of our body.
1: What we're made of.
0: They sense the physiological environment all the time. They produce things. In addition to that, there has been a lot of progress in synthetic biology where we can now genetically engineer these bacteria to do what we want them to do therapeutically.
1: Big challenge in robotics is just, how can you squeeze enough sensors onto something small? Oh, well, guess who's already figured it out?
0: Exactly.
1: A lot of biology.
0: In fact, there has been a lot of work that's been done in combining genetically engineered mammalian cells, such as human cells, with materials so that we could start to place these type of living therapeutics in our body. The question now becomes, why do we want to use bacteria then? There are several interesting things that bacteria could offer that's different. One of which that stands out to me is the fact that they're very resilient to a variety of different harsh environmental conditions. We find bacteria in our body, but also in all sorts of different environments. Could be very toxic to different mammalian cells, but bacteria would be fine. They would be happily growing in there. That means that these bacteria could also grow and thrive in some of the harsh disease conditions. For example, several groups had shown that bacteria could specifically grow inside of the tumor, and you could engineer these bacteria as living drug delivery vehicles to tumor cells.
1: Getting back to material science here, these microbes are going to need this like kind of heavy-duty encapsulation. What were some of the properties for your container, I guess you'd call it, that you were kind of focused on in order to make this work?
0: So we needed a material that would be able to encapsulate these bacteria so that they would be set in place within these materials. And the idea behind it is that we can now implant these materials to a variety of different places, such as on the side of implanted medical devices, so that these bacteria could now use their genetic circuits to sense and respond to different disease conditions.
1: So it could partner with something else that you've implanted to keep the environment, the nearby environment, maybe infection-free or to respond to something happening with the implant?
0: Right, exactly.
1: Well, you mentioned before that microbes, that they are exerting these kind of gigantic forces for their size. And that's one of the things you really need to pay attention to when encapsulating them. Why do they apply so much force? Is it just because they're growing and making more and more and they're going to blow up? Why is that happening?
0: I think there are two unique features that the bacteria bring to the table as opposed to mammalian cells. One is their cell wall structures. They have a very stiff cell wall, very stiff as compared to a soft, you know, mammalian cells. The other one that I think is very unique is that bacteria replicate very fast. For example, in this work, we work with E. coli. In their optimal condition, they would replicate every 20 minutes. That's very fast, and it's an exponential growth. Imagine a very stiff particle within a material that exponentially grow very rapidly, then the pressure would build on very rapidly inside of this material.
1: And you have to fight that with this physical enclosure. That's what kind of the goal here was with encapsulation.
0: Yeah. In fact, when we first started the project, I was being naive and thought, hey, there are so many biomaterials that's out there that encapsulate mammalian cells. Why don't I just try them all and see one of them would work? Of course, it did not work. All the material that I've tried had failed. And when I took a time-lapse microscopy movie of these materials, what we found was that it failed due to the mechanical forces that these bacteria would exert. So we would literally see these material crack open and the bacteria would burst out.
1: This is not something I've really thought about before. I mean, when people grow up bacteria in the lab, it's in the big jug in liquid or it's on a plate and you're like, okay, it's spreading out. But you don't think, oh, if I trapped it in something really tiny, it would just pop like a balloon. It's just such a different way of thinking about bacteria. What did you do? How did you overcome these powerful, tiny guys?
0: You know, we first set out to basically design material with different stiffness and see at which point we could start to prevent these bacteria from growing out of these materials. And we found a certain threshold, about 1.5 megapascals of a material that would be able to basically stop the replication or stop the bacteria from pushing the surrounding matrix. Now, the tricky part comes that in hydrogel engineering, typically stiff materials are oftentimes somewhat brittle. But then in our case, we don't want these materials to be brittle because if we implant these materials inside of our mechanically active body, it might fracture, which we don't want.
1: Applying force from the inside isn't going to break it, but maybe if you torque it or whatever, it'll crack because it's brittle. Before you go further, you said hydrogels. What's a hydrogel?
0: Hydrogel is basically a material composed of polymers that's cross-linked. But one of the distinct features of a hydrogel is that the majority of the material itself is composed of water. Hydrogel is quite oftentimes used in a biology context because of compatibility with living cells.
1: And so you wanted to make one that was strong, but not brittle.
0: Exactly. Now, that has actually been done in the hydrogel field for quite some time. But then we couldn't really use that sort of material that's out there directly because many of the fabrication steps that's required to make these type of hydrogels are not compatible with living bacteria.
1: Do you make it around the bacteria? Is that why they need to be compatible?
0: Yeah, so we would need to basically cross-link this material around bacteria. We thought about injecting these bacteria into the material, but remember, bacteria is very small. And any small defects, they would be able to come out.
1: Let's talk about the experiments that you did with this. Besides it not blowing up because the bacteria got bigger and bigger, how did you test this in the lab? What kind of strength test or longevity test did you do on your capsule?
0: We ended up making a hydrogel based on PVA, so it's polyvinyl alcohol, and we cross-link them in a way that it has these semi-crystalline structures that would provide rigidity and toughness. The way we tested it is in combination with some traditional mechanical testing. So we did a lot of tensile testing, you know, compression to measure the mechanical property of these materials. But at the same time, we also needed to test and make sure that bacteria would actually not come out. One of which is to encapsulate these bacteria inside a PVA, and we basically left them in culture media for half a year.
1: That's interesting because the culture medium is penetrating, so they're getting the nutrients and everything that they need, and they're growing, but they're never growing too much. Aren't they surrounded by bacterial corpses, or do they just consume that as it goes?
0: We actually don't know the precise answer to that. What we did, though, was every month or so, we would take a couple of the samples and physically or manually break the material. And then we would plate that bacteria from the material to see if they're alive. And indeed, they were pretty happy and alive.
1: How big is this, like the Petri dish one? How big is this capsule?
0: What we had in the Petri dish is about a couple millimeters in diameter.
1: Now, you also implanted it into a mouse model to kind of see how it did its work in that more realistic environment. Was that also the same size, about a couple millimeters when you did that?
0: We actually shrunk it a little even more. The model that we were doing, it's basically a metal pin that we insert into the femur of the mouse. Those were oftentimes get infected by different pathogens. So we wanted to tether these materials to the pin that sort of protrude into the kneecap. So it's quite a tiny space. So we have to shrink it down.
1: What was its job in that tiny space in the joint with the pin?
0: We basically engineered the therapeutic bacteria that's inside of the living materials to have two different components. One is the sensor. We wanted the therapeutic bacteria to sense pathogenic bacteria. And then we had the therapeutic bacteria producing anti-pathogen proteins so that in response to these pathogens coming into the implants, the therapeutic bacteria from within the living materials would produce the therapeutics to kill off the pathogens. So the sort of dream that we had was that if these living materials could autonomously sense pathogens and eradicate them without even us knowing that we were infected.
1: It worked, right? You were able to reduce infections in these implants by adding your encapsulated microbes.
0: In our case, we were looking at Pseudomonas aeruginosa, which is oftentimes antibiotic resistant and therefore a problem in the clinic. So we had two groups. One is the one with the therapeutic bacteria inside, and the other one is no therapeutic bacteria, so just the empty material. And we were able to reduce the number of pathogens quite a bit.
1: If this were something that you were going to use in humans, would you take out those little capsules eventually? Would they stay there forever?
0: We're intentionally engineered and designed the material to be non-degradable. Because at the end of the day, what we don't want is the material degrading over time and releasing these type of bacteria. The format of implantation that we chose to do makes sense. In the case of these type of joint implantation models, these metal pins or implants are usually explanted afterwards as well. So during those processes, we could also explant the living materials.
1: So if you have I think it's like a broken bone, and you could put a pin in and then you could take the pin out later and you would just take out the little guys. So besides keeping infection away from an implant at the bone or a joint, what other scenarios do you see this technology playing out? Like where else might it be especially useful?
0: When we designed these type of living materials, we had in mind that this could be a more broader sort of platform technology that could be utilized for a variety of different applications. In this work, we had also shown just in vitro that these living materials could be genetically engineered to produce anti-cancer molecules. These materials could be implanted, let's say, by the side of tumors so that they could continuously produce drugs and eradicate some cancer cells along the way. One of the ideas that we think is very exciting is that many of these implanted devices at the moment are static, non-living, but what if we could make these implantable devices as a living entity that can sense and produce drugs continuously and even evolve over time or something? That would be really exciting.
1: Okay, I'm a little weirded out by the idea of like a sack that you have somewhere in your body full of microbes that have different jobs and then will alter in response to aging or a disease state. oh, you broke your leg. Let's let your sac know that it needs to deploy antibiotics.
0: Don't we have a sac already?
1: We have lots of sacs.
0: GIs. And like we have a lot of bacteria in it already.
1: It's like another organ that you could have.
0: Exactly.
1: You could maintain. All right, Tetsu, thank you so much for talking with me. It's been really, really interesting.
0: Thanks so much, Sarah. Happy to be there.
1: Tetsuhiro Harimoto was a postdoc at Harvard University during his work and is now going to be a professor at Cornell University in the fall. 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This show was edited by me, Sarah Crespi, Megan Cantwell, and Kevin McLean. 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
7: In an autonomic way, we don't even really consciously think about it. We just, our brains just process it. And that is something that is extraordinarily difficult for software to do, you know, to take sensor information from cameras, from LIDAR, from radar, any other types of sensors that we're using to process that and try to understand what is going on, what is in the world, and how we deal with it.
8: If you haven't yet personally witnessed the very odd feeling of driving up to a four-way stop sign, only to realize that the vehicle across the street from you has no driver behind the wheel, chances are you will soon enough. Like it or not, autonomous vehicles are coming. And this week on Sea Change Radio, we're speaking with Samuel Abuel Samid, an expert on self-driving technology. We take a look back at the evolution of autonomous vehicles, examine the purported full self-driving mode offered by Tesla, and discuss some of the sustainability issues surrounding this technology.

0: I'm joined now on SeaChange Radio by Sam Abuel-Samid. He is the Vice President of Market Research at Telemetry. 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
1: Nice to be here with you, Alex.
0: So why don't you first tell us briefly what Telemetry is and give us a snapshot of your background, if you can.
1: Telemetry is a Detroit area-based research, advisory, and strategic communications and content production firm. So I run our transportation and mobility research practice here. And prior to that, I spent the last decade as a principal analyst at Guidehouse Insights and Navigant Research. Before that, I was a journalist and an engineer working in automotive product development on electronic control systems like anti-lock brakes and electronic stability control.
0: And obviously that work as an engineer informs a lot of your analysis of the autonomous vehicle space that I'd like to talk to you about. Maybe you can speak to the early days of that development and what you saw decade plus ago.
1: Yeah. So, the idea of automated driving goes back to at least the 1950s when GM had a concept car called the Firebird 2. And really in the late 1990s, it started to pick up some steam as the technology evolved to a point where you had electronic controls that could start to do some of this. In the early 90s and really in the 80s, when we were doing ABS and traction control, those were precursor technologies to what's going on now. We were controlling brakes. We were using sensors to figure out what the wheels were doing, what the vehicle's doing, and using that to manage the brake pressures to prevent the wheels from locking up when you hit the brakes, to prevent them from spinning when you're accelerating, and then later stability control, managing the brakes individually to help keep the car from spinning out on curves, things like that. And then in 2003, the DARPA Grand Challenge program started. The Defense Advanced Research Project Agency put out a challenge for teams, it was primarily university teams, to develop automated driving systems. The goal was they wanted to be able to create vehicles for the military that could go out into a harsh environment, into a dangerous environment, to deliver supplies, to do all kinds of things without having to put personnel in there. And that program lasted until 2007. They went through three phases of competition. The first two phases were off-road automated driving. The first year, 2004, you may or may not remember, I think they had a 140-mile course, and the vehicle that went the farthest managed to go about 7 miles before it crashed. And the second year, they finally had some vehicles that actually completed the entire course. And the third year was an urban driving environment. And that year, that was where it started to become something more realistic. And a lot of the people that worked on those teams, especially from the teams at Stanford University and Carnegie Mellon University, ultimately ended up going on to continue working on this technology for commercialization. Since 2007, people like Chris Urmson, who led the Google self-driving project for a number of years, is now the CEO of Aurora Innovation. People like Brian Selesky, who led the software team working with Chris at Carnegie Mellon. People from Stanford. And so that spawned, that diaspora spawned what we have today with companies like Waymo and Motional and Zooks and Baidu in China and many other programs around the world.
0: And those programs, even though they may have brand names that listeners don't really recognize, have really, really deep pockets behind them. So autonomous driving is coming if you follow the money, right?
1: Yeah, it's absolutely coming. It's already here in small pockets. For example, Waymo today operates commercial robo-taxi services in the San Francisco Bay Area. They recently expanded all from San Francisco all the way down to San Jose. So the entire peninsula, you can hail a Waymo robo-taxi. Also in Phoenix, they have services in Phoenix. They're in Los Angeles. They're also in Austin, Texas, in Atlanta. They are testing in Dallas and Miami and plan to launch there soon. They recently started testing here in Detroit. Hopefully they'll be running here sometime in 2026.
0: So when you go back to this historical view of self-driving vehicles, and then you see today, I walk around the streets of San Francisco all the time and I encounter these Waymos. I have not I believe in the future of it. I think it's cool technology. I'm not against change, but I have not seen a lot of people agree with me on that. I feel like I'm definitely in the minority. So the question, I guess, Sam, is why did we delve so deeply into developing this technology, and what's the vision for it, really?
1: There's a bunch of potential advantages from automated driving systems. One of the biggest is safety. Here in the United States, we have 40,000 people a year who die on the roads from traffic crashes. And that is 40,000 people too many. The premise is that, if we can make software that can drive the vehicle, we can avoid a lot of the things that cause crashes from human drivers.
0: Such as?
1: Drunk driving, distracted driving. Half of the traffic fatalities in the United States come from a result of drunk driving. And then, distracted driving. Many factors that can cause distraction for the driver in the vehicle, whether it's, your phone or talking to somebody else in the vehicle, smoking a cigarette, eating while you're driving, or even, just on a lot of modern vehicles, just trying to use the interface in the vehicle, the touchscreen interfaces. Touchscreen interfaces, by the way, are the worst possible interface that we can put in a car because it's not something you can ever do by muscle memory, manipulating a touchscreen. You have to look at it, which means you're looking away from the road. And so that's a major problem. So if we can get the vehicles to drive themselves, then that eliminates a lot of that. Also, drowsiness. People drive when they're too tired, and that's just as bad as being intoxicated. And so, all of these things are things that we can potentially avoid if we can make self-driving vehicles work reliably.

0: Home, my supper will be cold. Damn, this traffic jam. Well, I left my job about 5 o'clock. It took 15 minutes to go 3 blocks. Just in time to stand in line with the freeway looking like a parking lot. Damn, this traffic jam. How I hate to be late. It hurts my motor to go so slow. Damn, this traffic jam. Time I get home, my supper will be cold. Damn, this traffic jam.
1: This is Alex Wise on Sea Change Radio, and I'm speaking to Sam Abouel Samid. He is a VP of Market Research at Telemetry. So, Sam, we're talking about self-driving vehicles. You've spelled out the history of it and the vision. Now, let's talk about some of the problems of these energy transitions. It's never easy to change a fleet from one thing to another. It took 50 years, basically, to change from horses to combustion engine vehicles. And some analysts think that that transition from combustion engine vehicles to EVs will take decades still. Why don't you talk about some of the hiccups that are most noteworthy in your mind and how we can overcome them to make this transition smoother?
2: Yeah, you know, as you said, it's always hard doing a technological transition, especially where humans are still involved. You know, if you're just changing from one technology to another, that's somewhat easier. But if you know, if you also have human behavior as a component of that transition process, it makes things more difficult. The thing about automated driving is it's actually a really complicated problem. It's a really hard problem. You know, if you think about what we do on a daily basis when we drive, the number of things that we have to deal with, even if we're not distracted, we're not impaired. Just dealing with all of the variables that can happen in the real world. A child runs out from behind a parked car. A dog, runs across the street. A bird flies down in front of you. All of these things can potentially lead to accidents, to crashes.
1: And we take that for granted. I just recently was teaching my daughter to drive, and when you go back and kind of relearn the basics, you realize how many decisions the brain has to process.
2: Yeah. And the other thing is, there's a lot of talk, especially in recent years, around artificial intelligence. And the reality is, even with the advances that have been made in AI systems, especially in large language models, we still don't really have that great an understanding of how the human brain works. You know, when you consider what the human brain does in processing information from our senses, from our eyes, from our ears, from our sense of touch, all of these things that we process instantaneously, and we perceive, we see these things, and we instantly recognize what they are, and that's an incredibly complex task. You know, to be able to, as you're driving down the road, for example, and you see a plastic bag that the wind has blown across the road, and a human can recognize that almost instantaneously, and you can make the decision that, okay, this is something that doesn't matter. It's not important. If I run over that, it's not going to have any consequences. Whereas, a ball that rolls out across the road, now you realize, oh, there's a ball rolling across the road. There is a very good chance that there is going to be a child chasing that ball momentarily. And so now you have to make a completely different set of decisions. It really, in an autonomic way, we don't even really consciously think about it. Our brains just process it. And that is something that is extraordinarily difficult for software to do, to take sensor information from cameras, from LiDAR, from radar, any other types of sensors that we're using to process that and try to understand what is going on, what is in the world, and how we deal with it.
1: And on the flip side of what you're talking about, I think the engineers might say, well, the human brain also falls into routines, right?
2: Mm-hmm.
1: And a lot of accidents happen, I think most accidents happen within a mile of your home. That might be because you're driving the most in front of your home, but you get used to, oh, there's never a car pulling out of that driveway, so you don't think twice about it. But a self-driving vehicle won't let its guard down.
2: Certainly that's the theory, is that an AV won't let its guard down. It will always be attentive. But will it always process that information in the right way? And so people obviously have concerns about, you know, and especially, you know, more so now, you know, as they've got gained experience with some of these other AI systems and how often they make mistakes. You know, more people have come to realize that software is not perfect. And so that's one of the concerns. You know, there's also obviously societal concerns with labor. You know, for example, if we are replacing taxi drivers and Uber drivers with software, with robo-taxis, or replacing truck drivers with automated trucks, you know, what happens to those jobs? That's another major concern. You know, and if these vehicles are out there and we have companies putting too many of these things out there, are they going to make congestion worse?
1: We've been just talking about the complete autonomous vehicle, but Tesla famously has been trying to incorporate self-driving into its regular vehicles. What is their vision with this? What's the plan? And what are some of the pros and cons of doing it this way in your estimation, Sam?
2: Yeah, so I have a number of issues with Tesla's approach to automated driving. Essentially, they're trying to do it on the cheap, you know, because all of the other AVs out there use multiple types of sensors, which is the right approach to take, because every sensor has strengths and weaknesses. And so you want multiple types of sensors that have some overlap and provide some redundancy, so that hopefully you detect everything correctly. Tesla is trying to do it with just cameras, which are the cheapest type of sensor, and not use any radar or LiDAR or other sensors. And they have been making claims for nearly a decade now that with the cameras that they're putting on the vehicles, that they will get to a soft, they'll just keep issuing software updates and eventually be able to turn on fully automated driving for their owners. That is not likely to ever happen with the type of hardware they're using.
1: But don't they already have like a subscription model where you can pay and have that feature? Or are you talking about something more robust?
2: They offer, you can buy a subscription or make a one-time payment for something that they call full self-driving, but that is not actually capable of operating safely without human supervision. So, you know, it will do a lot of the driving task, but it's not reliable enough that you can go to sleep, you know, or climb in the backseat of your car, or send your car out to operate as a robo-taxi without somebody in the vehicle to supervise it. And that's a major issue. The other thing the other issue I have with Tesla is that these are safety critical systems, and if you look at every other manufacturer, they're using their trained engineers and their trained test drivers to evaluate, to test this stuff, to gather data and validate these systems before they roll them out commercially. Not always sufficiently, but they're at least using their trained staff to do that. Tesla is putting beta versions, experimental versions of safety critical software in the hands of untrained consumers. And it's one thing, you know, for those consumers, those owners of Tesla vehicles to opt in and say, yeah, I want to test the latest and greatest software from Tesla. You know, these are customers who tend to be early adopters and tech influencers. And that's fine, except that they're not the only ones impacted by this, because, you know, they are operating in an environment with all the other road users that have not opted into being part of this experiment. And those other road users are being impacted by that. People have died in crashes involving Tesla vehicles running on autopilot or full self-driving, and people have been injured that were not in Tesla vehicles. They got hit by Tesla vehicles that were not being properly supervised when they were using these systems. And that's one of my biggest concerns with Tesla.
1: And the full self-driving feature, you can go in and out pretty seamlessly as a driver with Tesla. So I could see that being a real trouble spot where the driver might not remember if they're in full self-driving mode or not. And they're like, oh, I forgot to brake because I thought the computer was going to do it. And then you end up hitting something.
2: Yeah, that's been an issue for a lot of Tesla drivers that have gotten into crashes where they thought autopilot or FSD was engaged and it had disengaged. And because of the user interface in those vehicles, there was mode confusion. The drivers didn't know for sure that it had disengaged. And so they weren't paying sufficient attention. You know, this is, again, one of the differences with what other companies are doing. Like, for example, GM with their Super Cruise system, which is their hands-free driver assist system, which is more restricted on the roads where you can use it. And it also has driver monitoring camera that watches the driver to make sure that you are watching the road and paying attention when the system is active. And if you look away from the road for more than a few seconds, it will alert you. And if you continue to look away from the road, it will eventually disable the system and eventually bring the vehicle to a stop automatically if you don't take back control of the vehicle properly.

0: This is Alex Wise on Sea Change Radio, and I'm speaking to Sam Abuel Samid. He is a VP of Market Research at Telemetry. The problem that I see with Tesla doing this is what you explained earlier, is it the safety issues of drunk driving and fatigue. Those are very different if you're behind a wheel in full self-driving mode as opposed to getting in the back seat of a Waymo. Mm-hmm. This can't just be to boost subscription models to their full self-driving vehicles. There must be more at stake for them, ultimately. What's their long play here?
1: It's a huge part of pumping their stock price. You know, if you look at what financial analysts who promote Tesla stock say, you know, their models, you know, of Tesla's valuation are based on the premise that Tesla will magically turn on, you know, fully automated driving and enable a robo-taxi service with their millions of vehicles someday. And that will generate trillions of dollars in new revenue because, you know, customers will be able to send out their vehicles when they're not using them to operate as robo-taxis. Tesla will take a share, take the fare from every ride, and generate trillions of dollars in free money for Tesla. And that is what their market valuation is based on. It's not based on the number of vehicles they sell and the profits they make from selling those vehicles, because if it was, Tesla would not be worth $1 trillion. They would be worth maybe $40 or $50 billion at most. They would not be worth more than GM or Ford or any other automaker.
0: And it's bigger than all three combined, right? The big three.
1: They're bigger than the next dozen automakers combined. I think the next most valuable automaker is Toyota, which is, I think the last time I checked, it was about $180 billion. Tesla is bigger than most of the rest of the auto industry combined. It's all about pumping up the stock price.
0: And you view this plan as a fantasy?
1: Yes. Based on the technology they're using today, it is a fantasy. Those vehicles will never be safe enough to operate as unsupervised robo-taxis.
0: So this is a show that focuses on sustainability and environmental issues. So let's turn to that, Sam, with the remaining time that we have. So when you're describing the autonomous vehicle efforts in cities like San Francisco, Phoenix, coming to places like Detroit, these are city driving situations. And I imagine that the majority of those rides are single person and two person rides. A, why do they not have smaller cars doing this? I saw that the Detroit one, like, I think they first have minivans and some other big cars doing these self-driving things. Why aren't there little smart cars that are outfitted with two-seaters? The other side of that sustainability coin is, will this be taking away from mass transit users ultimately?
1: A couple of good questions there. In terms of what types of vehicles they're using, they used to use minivans, a lot of minivans, in part because the automated driving systems require a lot of electrical power. And so what they were doing was, you know, in the early years, they were using Toyota Priuses and then Lexus RXs. They were using vehicles with hybrid powertrains because they had enough electrical power to drive all the computers and the sensors. They've now, and when they were using the minivans, they were using Chrysler Pacifica plug-in hybrids.
0: And Waymo uses like these high-end Jaguars.
1: Yeah, they were using the Jaguar I-Paces. Those are now out of production. So they're transitioning. The next couple of vehicles to come into the Waymo fleet will be the Hyundai Ioniq 5, which they're going to start getting shortly. And the other one is a vehicle built by Zeekr, which is a division of Geely, a Chinese company, which is a smaller van. It's a 5-passenger van. And the nice thing about those, it's got sliding doors. You can have those power operated so that, you know, when passengers get in and out, it's easy to get in and out of the vehicle. The doors can close automatically. And so they're transitioning to smaller vehicles. When Tesla had their robo-taxi day last year, they actually showed what they called the Cybercab, which was a two-seater. And I think long-term, we will transition to smaller two-seat vehicles as the technology continues to evolve. The computers get smaller, the sensors get smaller. We can do it with smaller, using smaller vehicles does make sense, and it will eventually get to that point. It's just a matter of the vehicles that have been available up to this point to do that. And actually, if you go back to 2010, GM had some concept vehicles that they called Envy for electric network vehicles. They were these small two-seat pods that they first demonstrated at the Shanghai World Expo in 2010 and then showed them at CES the following year. And these were small two-seat vehicles designed for this purpose as urban commuter vehicles. But to your question about transit, the impact on transit, I'm actually working on a white paper right now on this. That's actually, I think, one of the best applications for automated driving. Because one of the problems, if you look at public transit, some of the reasons why people don't use public transit is there's not enough frequency of operation and in not enough places in a city. So it's not convenient for people. But with traditional transit, with large buses, trains, you need to have lots of riders on there to make it economically viable. So what you actually need is more smaller vehicles that feed into the trunk routes, so you can then, if you're going to go all the way across the city, you get into, you take a smaller shuttle to get to one of these trunk routes, to Market Street in San Francisco and take you across San Francisco. Again, then you run into the challenge of recruiting drivers and the costs associated with that. So smaller 6 to 12 passenger robo shuttles that are part of a larger transit system actually make a lot more sense, and those will be a lot more affordable, a lot more economically viable than the robo-taxi services. Because right now, services like Waymo are actually very expensive. They're about 50% or more percent expensive per ride than an Uber or Lyft ride. Using them in a transit application actually makes a lot more economic sense.
0: He is the VP of Market Research at Telemetry, Sam Abuel-Samid. Sam, thanks so much for being my guest on SeaChange Radio.
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0: Welcome to The Book Show, a celebration of reading and writers. I'm Joe Donahue. Tom Perata has built a career chronicling the uneasy rhythms of American suburban life, often with humor, always with a sharp eye for longing, disappointment, and the quiet dramas unfolding, often behind closed doors. The best-selling author of Election, Little Children, and The Leftovers returns now with Ghost Town. Set in 1970s New Jersey, Ghost Town centers on Jimmy Perrani, a 13-year-old reeling from the death of his mother. Adrift in grief and disconnection, Jimmy falls in with two older teenagers, one reckless, one enigmatic, who introduce him to risk, rebellion, and even the possibility of contacting the dead. The novel unfolds largely in retrospect as an older Jimmy, now a writer, looks back at that formative summer and the ways it continues to shape him. As Perata suggests, the ghosts we carry never fully disappear. The book is Ghost Town, a novel, and it is a great pleasure to welcome Tom Perata back to The Book Show. How are you?
1: I'm good, and thank you for having me. You brought me on number of times in my career, and I'm really grateful.
0: Well, I appreciate it. I'm a great fan of your work, and so enjoy it. This novel is not an exception to that. It is it's a very thoughtful and, I would think, personal novel. Give us a little idea of how it came about.
1: It was gestated during the pandemic. My mom was in her late 80s at the time and was beginning to have some health problems. And, of course, she was isolated and living in the house that I grew up in. And I ended up spending a couple of years, you know, traveling back to New Jersey to help her out. And, you know, it was just a very powerful thing to go back to the house that I grew up in and feel this absence of all the life that had been in it. You know, it was just such a quiet house that had once been such a lively place. And it started me thinking about the way that the past can be sort of thought of as a place of ghosts. And those ghosts sometimes would break through the surface, and it just brought me back to that world. So, you know, Jimmy is not me. My mother didn't die when I was 13, but it was a way, I think, to talk about the feelings of sadness and loss in a fictional way, to have a little distance on them.
0: And to bring it back to that time, to that era.
1: Yeah. I mean, you know, there's something about being in a place that you remember from 50 years ago that makes you so aware of the way that the world has changed, the way that the culture has changed, and to just be able to mark time in a very, I think, vivid way.
0: What was it like for, as you were writing this, to... Because I would assume there was a lot of contemplation, and also you were grieving for your mother as well, that all of that takes place, and I don't know if one informs the other or it just sort of happens and you don't even realize it until it's over.
1: I think I was aware that I was trying to process some feelings. But, you know, I think there's a, you know, it's fiction. It's not therapy. And it's something that I want to bring to a reader. And so I think, you know, part of that process was to reconstruct the 70s and kind of bring the reader back into a time that is just so different from the one we live in now. You know, Jimmy finds himself adrift in the summer after eighth grade. His father goes off to work in the morning. His sister goes off to work in the morning. And he's just on his own in the way that kids used to be and really aren't now in the suburbs. And I think he has to kind of improvise a life. And he finds that he can't connect with his old friends, that, you know, their happy-go-lucky ways just don't fit in with his mood. And he finds himself drawn to these older, sort of darker and, you know, possibly more damaged teenagers who introduce him to all kinds of

0: new stuff. And so the book, you know, it's about grief, but it's also about, you know, finding yourself a little bit over your head at that age, you know, ending up in complicated situations that you don't know how to handle.
1: I love the line that it's fiction, not a novel, and not therapy. It strikes me as you're writing it that there are so many connections to you and to New Jersey and to this place and to these ideas. But once you're there, you're very much in this 13-year-old's shoes, and Jimmy brings us to this moment, and he is distraught, and yet even with that grief is a 13-year-old kid, and that must have been fun to explore that.
0: Yeah, well, you know, that is something that has been a pretty consistent through line in my work, is a fascination with adolescence and it, you know, the way in which choices we make before we're kind of fully aware of who we are, you know, do determine both, you know, our identities, but also the trajectories that our lives will take. And I think that time is just really charged. It's full of unfamiliar situations and dilemmas. I think as we get older, we're kind of more prepared for what life throws at us. But when you're 13 and everything is new and adults aren't watching, you're kind of having to improvise and understand with a you know, kind of a limited information. I mean, that's one of the things the book is about. You know, now I think kids are just swimming in a sea of information, and it's overwhelming, and sometimes, you know, can be too much for them to handle. But in those days, you know, we were kind of left to our own devices. And if you had some strange older kid telling you the world was this way or that way, sometimes you believed them.
1: Tom Parada is our guest on this week's book show. The name of the new novel is Ghost Town. Now seems just as good a time as any to ask you about the Ouija board and how that came into the novel, and wanting to explore a communication with those ghosts.
0: Yeah, well, like a lot of kids who grew up, like a lot of adults who grew up in the 70s, I experimented with a Ouija board when I was a kid, and it was just for fun back then. And I think I remember, you know, we were asking the Ouija board if, you know, who had a crush on who, you know, and it was all kind of a lark. And yet at the same time, there was something unnerving about the way that the pointer moved, and it didn't seem to be coming from anybody's will. And I remember that when I left my friend's house and walked home, I was thoroughly spooked and felt like the world was full of ghosts. And to the point where I've never done it again. I just felt like, oh, I don't want to go into that zone. But it did make me think, like, if you were a kid in the 1970s and you lost someone, and, you know, Jimmy, a lot of this book is about him needing his mother and wanting to sense her presence around him. And every now and then he'll hear her voice, you know, and it's clearly coming from inside his head. But other times, you know, he's sort of desperate for that connection to not be severed. And the Ouija board becomes a conduit for that. This older girl who lost her father tells him that it's a way to talk to dead people. And he's willing to give it a try because, for various reasons, one is which he likes this older girl and enjoys spending time with her, but also because maybe it's true. And they sit down and they use the Ouija board, and things happen. And that's, I don't want to spoil any of that for the book, but it does seem like it's something that makes a lot of sense to him. He says the Ouija board is like, it's like a finicky piece of technology. It felt real to him in a way that maybe, you know, religion, he was starting to lose his Catholic faith, but he thought, well, this Ouija board might be worth a try. You know, it's magical thinking of a teenager, but things do happen when he and Olivia use this board.
1: From the onset of writing the novel, were you thinking in the terms of ghosts, of telling your version of a ghost story?
0: I've been interested in genre, in sort of integrating genre fiction into literary fiction, you know, The Leftovers being the clearest example. But I think I have, you know, used some of the pacing and techniques of crime novels in books like Little Children as well. And in this case, this is my first venture into the world of ghost stories. One of the things I did was to make the older Jimmy, a writer who uses this nom de plume Jay Perry, he has a children's TV series called Ghost Teacher. And he realizes as he looks back on his life that he's been writing about ghosts, ghosts and orphans, he says, that those are the subject of all of his works. And so what I wanted to do, you know, I started out with ghosts as a metaphor. Like when I was at my mom's house, I could feel the past, and I was sort of using the word ghosts in a kind of loose way to describe that. But the book takes ghosts very literally.
1: The fact that as you're writing this, and you look at it as a ghost story, but was there also, when you came up with it as what you called it, the device of having it in a flashback and looking back as an older writer, that there is a point where you're on pretty solid ground there yourself, aren't you?
0: Yes. Well, I think, you know, there was something about, again, being home in the place where I was a kid and thinking, okay, you know, when I was that age, maybe I had just started to fantasize about being a writer, and there was something, you know, I kind of felt like, I did it. That thing that I had fantasized about as a kid, I'd had this career, and it had taken me not just through, you know, publishing books, but getting involved in screenwriting and you know, working on TV shows, and I gave this character Jay Perry a version of that history. His work isn't exactly like mine. I never did a kids show. I never did an animated show, but some of his works have, you know, what I thought were sort of funny, you know, almost like funhouse versions of some of the stuff that I've done over the years. There's a story that seems to borrow from Little Children, for example. So I think people who have been following my work over the years will maybe get, you know, some little Easter eggs in the history of Jay's writing.
1: Once again, I mentioned, you know, you're talking about the 1970s, specifically 1973, and how did you decide you wanted to deal with that? Because it was a very white community, and you look at it in a pretty honest way, and I assume that's an extremely conscious decision to do so.
0: Yes, so the novel takes place in a town called Creamwood, New Jersey. That's a fictional town, but it's based on the town I grew up in, which is Garwood, New Jersey. There are lots of, you know, maple woods and other woods in New Jersey, fanwood. But it was very specifically the town that I grew up in was a working class town that was segregated. It wasn't like an accident that Black people didn't live there. Realtors wouldn't show the houses. Banks would approve the mortgages. And, you know, there was tension. I wrote a story in my first book, Bad Haircut, called Race Riot, which was about every summer there'd be some, you know, rumor going around that there was going to be a fight. If you know Bruce Springsteen's song, My Hometown, it kind of refers to some of the same sort of tensions that we felt then. And you know, somewhere in the late 80s, early 90s, it stopped being an all-white town. And when I was back in recent years, my mother had Black neighbors. My mother had neighbors of, you know, all races. And, it you know, the town was quite different from where I'd grown up. But it was also the Trump era. It was also the George Floyd moment. And so there was this sense like, okay, on the surface, things have changed for the better. But, you know, those ghosts, the ghosts of the darker political past, they were also, you know, kind of lurking in the background.
1: When you talk about that lurking in the background, you're aware of what's there, right? You like to explore and think of the things that you have access to write about, to explore and to have your characters interact with.
0: Oh yeah. Yeah. And you know, I think one of the things I've become more aware of as I've gotten older is that even though I'm writing, you know, often about a very specific small town and, you know, people who are not, you know, historical figures, that their private lives intersect with public lives. And to some degree, I'm writing maybe political allegories. So that, you know, election was set in a high school and it was about, you know, a ridiculously heated competition for who's going to be school president. But it was also trying to, I think, make some points about, you know, American politics and mm-hmm. some of the issues that inform our political choices. And in this book, I was, you know, writing about a boy, you know, grieving for his mom, but also writing about, you know, a town that would probably rather not grapple with its racist past.
1: Given that you have, since writing the first novels and then going into writing screenplays and that work going back and forth, does the screenwriting, has that had an impact on your novel writing at all, or vice versa?
0: Yeah, you know, I go back and forth on this because sometimes I think writing screenplays has made me more appreciative of the tools that I have at my disposal as a fiction writer. So, you know, you can move in time in fiction so much more easily than you can in film. You know, you have to kind of recreate reality every time you move into the past. But in fiction, you can say, well, a year ago, you know, this happened, and it's just so seamless. Or you can go into long inner monologues for characters. It's hard to do that in film, you know, unless you do it through voiceover or very clunky expositional scenes. So in one sense, I feel like I there's screenwriting, which demands a certain kind of strict set of rules. And then there's fiction, which is freer and allows you to move in different ways. On the other hand, when you look at Ghost Town, it's divided up into very short chapters. And in some ways it feels like it has a rhythm that was familiar to me from screenwriting. There's a lot of cuts from, you know, this scene to the next scene, and the scenes themselves are pretty self-contained. So I can see it both ways. Like I am very aware of the differences between the two, but I think sometimes the virtues of one will help me to work in the other mode. So I think Ghost Town does have a cinematic feel, and it does have a the rhythm that maybe reminded me of the kind of movement you get in a good screenplay.
1: It seems, and I don't know, but it seems like that would have an impact on the editing, as far as that it is it's streamlined much more, and that there is a pacing that is a bit more rapid than perhaps it would be if screenwriting were not a pursuit of yours.
0: Yeah, and you know, I'll add one more element to the mix here, which is, you know, I, like a lot of other people, I've become very interested in audiobooks.
1: Yeah.
0: And that has made me much more, I think, sensitive to the oral nature of fiction. And so one of the things I did while writing Ghost Town was just constantly read it out loud to myself. And if I felt like things were dragging, or if I felt like this sentence was awkward, you know, I really wanted that surface to be really clear, and I wanted there to be a rhythm that pulled the reader forward. So I think I had three different modes of storytelling in mind, and they were all kind of in use at the same time.
1: It seems, does that help with the humor? Because the humor really comes out.
0: Yeah, you know, I think that the humor is just part of my worldview. I think there's some sense that you know, that I just tell a story in a sense with a straight face, but that if you can describe life with a straight face, it often comes out funny. And people say ridiculous things. People lie to each other. People misunderstand really important things. There's just that human comedy of people like blundering through their lives. So I don't often think of myself as like trying to write a funny scene. It's more like if I write the scene in a way that's true to how I see it, there will be funny things happening.
1: And I guess what I was thinking of as in on audio form, as you're reading it, that it'll come off differently to the ear than it will as you're reading it, and the way it's read, that it sticks the landing, that it still works as humor.
0: Yeah, and you know, I think there's some element of, when you describe it like that, there's some element of comic timing of,
1: yeah,
0: you know, just knowing how to shape it so that there are little surprises for the reader, and not stepping on the joke, and not going way past the joke, you know, knowing where to cut off. So one of the interesting things about the way that this book is written with a multitude of short chapters is you have a lot more beginnings and a lot more endings. And those are things that I really like to write. And I think, you know, the transitions can be startling to the, you know, whoa, we've jumped in time. And the reader has to kind of get oriented. But then I think that at the ending, there's that moment of sort of silence. And so that last sentence will kind of hang in the white space and resonate, I think. And often, if you can end it on a really vivid image, I think that that's a very effective thing too.
1: When you're writing about the 70s, and especially from a vantage point, in some ways a flashback, does the current day, does what is happening now, where we are now, have an impact? Does it affect your writing, maybe consciously, maybe not consciously?
0: I do think it does. One of the readers, one of the writers I was thinking of in writing this book was Philip Roth, who just kept going back to the Newark of his childhood. And when he was young, in, you know, Goodbye Columbus or in Portnoy's Complaint, there's this wicked comedy. You know, he's just very irreverent, and he's a little bit angry, and you can sense his restlessness and his desire to get out of there and go to someplace more sophisticated. And then in later books that he wrote as an older man, American Pastoral or Nemesis, there's a kind of mature, almost melancholy appreciation for that world and for the way that the adults cared for the kids and the way that he was loved, and the sort of solid American values that he saw in that time. So he's almost a different writer, you know, looking back from his perspective as an older person. And I think so some of that is the case. Like, I wrote a book, Bad Haircut, in my 30s, and I think that feels one way. I think it's not so suffused with loss the way that this one is. But then also, as I was mentioning before, you know, I had thought that some of the dark past of you know, a segregated town, I thought we'd gotten past that. But I think the political climate in this country, you know, in the past 10 years, you know, it's in that, you know, Make America Great Again. It's kind of this nostalgia, but for a time maybe that I don't think we should be nostalgic for, you know. So yes, I think that sense of, oh, the ghosts of the past are back, politically speaking, was definitely in my mind as I was writing the book.
1: This goes back to an earlier question of you saying, you know, this isn't therapy. And but does it help you when you are writing, when you are actively writing a novel, is that something that is, I mean, obviously there's nothing easy about it, but is it a moment where you feel like you have the control to figure out not only what's going to happen within the confines of the novel, but also just to have some control over your life and what is happening day to day?
0: Yeah, I mean, I said it wasn't therapy, but it can be at least a substitute for therapy. I think one of the things that happens in Ghost Town is that it's a classic Freudian thing. You know, Jay Perry starts off by saying, I don't like to think about what happened in the summer when I was 13 years old. Mm. I never go back to that town anymore because the memories are too much for me. He gets invited back to the town, and he's part of the invitation is to honor his father. There's a building named after his father. And he wants to honor his father, and he decides to go back. In the course of that, he starts thinking about that summer that he had told himself he would not think about. It is about kind of dealing with repressed memories and the power that comes when you can take something that was too hot to handle and describe it clearly and see yourself and maybe forgive yourself a little to suddenly see, like, I was just a kid. I was vulnerable. I found myself in some bad situations and some awful things happened, but, you know, I wasn't responsible. For Jay Perry, I think there is a kind of therapy in clearly telling the story, telling a painful story in a seeing it clearly for the first time.
1: The name of the new novel is Ghost Town. It is published by Scribner. Tom Prada, it's always a pleasure to speak with you. Thanks so much for taking the time out.
0: Oh, my pleasure, Joe. And thank you again. I really have enjoyed talking to you over the years.
1: Tom Prada is the author of the new novel Ghost Town, published by Scribner. Thanks to our producer, Sarah LaDuke. Write to us at book@wamc.org. Bookmark us for next week. And thanks for listening for The Book Show. I'm Joe Donahue.

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6: I try to stay level-headed, stay with the science, but I'm freaked out about 2026. My rain barrel is empty, it's really hot, really early, and El Niño is cranking up faster than anyone has ever seen. In the last El Niño in 2023, carbon from Canada's wildfires equaled the total emissions from India. Wildfires have become a world problem. They are your problem. Fire expert Michael Flanagan joins us. Then to the Amazon with the godfather of rainforest science, Dr. Carlos Nobre. He tells us about the Columbia Conference to get off fossil fuels, better news on deforestation despite organized crime, and the awful tipping point where the Amazon forest declines to grasslands even without more human emissions. This is the Find Out Time. I'm Alex Smith. 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
6: Dr. Michael Flanagan has been a fixture on the Canadian wildfire scene for decades. He's led international forums and edited a key journal, all while publishing highly cited papers. When people, politicians, and emergency agencies need help, they call Mike. Mike Flanagan, welcome back to Radio EcoShock.
8: Great to be with you, Alex.
6: So you're co-author of a new paper that I think revolutionizes fire response in a warming age. But before we go there, I got to say a lot of folks in Western North America are on edge right now about this year's fire season. In the last El Niño of 2023, you and I talked about mind-boggling extreme fires in the Canadian North. Now experts are calling a new El Niño developing, well, right now in May, which is, I think is months earlier than usual. It may be a strong one. What does that mean for expectations for this year's fire season in North America?
8: Yeah, the fires, it's still early, but there are a number of indicators that we can use. You know, full disclaimer, you know, our fire season will depend on the day-to-day fire weather, especially extreme hot, dry, windy conditions and the amount and timing of ignitions. But having said that, there are a number of indicators that can suggest what the potential is for this fire season. And the potential is for a very active fire season in many parts of North America, including Western Canada and Western United States, but also the Southeastern United States. One of the first indicators is drought. A large area of the United States and parts of Canada are abnormally dry or in drought, and that helps set the stage. Second thing, stage setter, is snowpack. And particularly in the western United States, the snowpack is really low or even record low or absent. And this is a concern because years with early snowmelt means more land available to burn and generally less moisture to soak into the fuels and the soil. that's the second thing. The third is, what's the forecast for the summer? And the forecast for much of North America is above normal temperatures. And maybe we can talk a little bit later about temperature and fire, but generally the warmer we are, the more fires we see. And parts, particularly Western Canada, are going to be drier than normal, so hot and dry is a recipe for wildfire. And the last thing I'll throw in is ENSO, El Nino Southern Oscillation. We were in a La Nina. We're currently neutral, but the models suggest that we'll be El Nino shortly, and a number of them suggest it's going to be a very strong El Nino. And this affects the synoptic pattern, where the high pressures are and where the low pressures are. But generally, it means for many parts of North America, hotter temperatures and drier conditions in some regions. And that is also a recipe for wildfires. So everything's lining up. You know, it's not a lock, but everything's lining up for a busy fire season. The United States is already quite active. It started early. And, you know, like places like California, they often say fire year instead of fire season, because you can get fires any time of the year. So that's the stage for the 2026 fire season. And just as a quick aside, to me, for Canada, 2026 is a litmus test. And, you know, why do I say that? We've had three really active years, 2023, 2024, 2025. 8% of our forest is burned in those 3 years. You know, I used to say that there'll be active years and quiet years. But now I'm rethinking that narrative. If 2026 is a bad year, there'll be 4 years that are really active. And we have no historical record in our modern record of having even three bad fire years, let alone four. So I'm going to say that most years are going to be bad because, you know, Canada and the United States are big countries, and somewhere there's going to be conditions conducive to an active year. Regionally, I still believe that, you know, there'll be quiet years where it's wetter or cooler and active years. But at the larger scale, somewhere, we're going to see an active fire season.
6: Okay, let's go to the new paper. It's the second from a PhD thesis by young scientist Kaiwai Liu. And he's from your former stomping grounds at the University of Alberta. The title is, A Weakened Diurnal Weather Constraint Leads to Longer Burning Hours in North America. That doesn't sound too exciting, but it changes everything about how we experience and fight wildfires. Scientists used to assess wildfires only after they were over. More recently, with satellites and computer analysis, we can explore daily fire behavior. Why do we need to drill down further into hourly fire activity?
8: Historically, firefighters would fight the fires during the day, nighttime would come, temperatures get cooler, relative humidities go up, winds go down, and the fire goes quiet. So firefighters could catch their breath, move equipment around, and things like that. But now we're seeing, you know, fires are burning longer during the day and night, into the night, and even through the night. So we don't have that respite that we used to have, you know, historically. And it's because our climate's changing. Those warmer temperatures at night creating more drought, and we're seeing longer periods of burning. And this is a concern, because a longer period of fires burn means it burns more area. And the more area means it's more likely to bump into a community, infrastructure. So it has impact. You know, we often talk about number of fires, hectares burned, because they're at our fingertips, but it's really about the impact of fire on society. And there's the direct impacts, like I just talked about, you know, fires burning into communities or burning down critical infrastructure. But there's also indirect impacts, which are really important, and that's smoke. You know, if you're downtown New York, your place isn't going to burn down from a wildland fire. However, the quality of your life could be in the tank for weeks because of smoke from a fire 1,000 kilometers away. And that's the thing about smoke. It travels long distances, can circle the globe. So the more hours we have to burn generally means more acres or hectares burn, which means more smoke and more impacts on society.
6: Well, yes, as you say, longer burning hours also means wildfires continue to burn intensely, even at night. So they become intense very fast. And I'm looking back at some of those community disasters in recent years. Evacuation orders for the 2023 Maui fire came at 3:43 a.m. In Jasper, 2024, residents were ordered to leave town on short notice at 10 at night, so you had thousands of residents and tourists forced to flee in the dark. In the L.A. fires, communities like West Altadena got former evacuation orders around 3:25 a.m. So again, they were going in total darkness as the power outages hit. It sounds like a new night terror that wasn't that common before climate change. What do you think?
8: Yes. I mean, there's always been fire, and occasionally fires have burned through the night in the past, but they're becoming much more frequent because the climate's changing and is much more conducive to longer burning hours and fires burning through the night. So what's going on? Like, let's talk about this for a second. The warmer we get, the more fire we see is generally what we're seeing over many parts of the earth, including Canada and Western United States and Eastern United States as well. So the warmer we get, the longer our fire seasons are getting. And maybe I'll back up just a second. Here I'm talking about individual fire, like the Jasper fire, the Maui fire. I'm talking about fire over a large area, like a state, California, or a province, British Columbia, over a longer period of time, decades. So the warmer we get, the longer the fire seasons are. I just mentioned that California talks about fire years and no longer about fire seasons. We're not far off in parts of Canada where we're seeing fires in December and January and February, and, you know, that's our new reality. Second, the warmer we get, the more lightning we expect. In Canada, just over half of our fires are caused by lightning, but they're responsible for 90 to 95% of the area burned. So more lightning means more fire. The third reason really is the most important. As the atmosphere warms, the ability to suck moisture out of the fuel, and here I'm talking about dead vegetation on the forest floor, needles, twigs, pine cones, etc. It's such a rapid increase that even if you get more rain, the actual fuel moisture is going to be lower because of this increase in temperature. And the drier the fuel, the easier it is for a fire to start. It means more fuel, dead vegetation is available to burn, which leads to higher intensity fires that are difficult to impossible to extinguish. And what we're seeing with climate change, like we used to think about drought as the lack of rain. But now, because of these higher temperatures sucking moisture out of that dead vegetation of the soil, it's leading to dry conditions like drought. Even though we're getting some rain, it just doesn't compensate for this drying effect from warmer temperatures. And that's where we are. And, you know, just recently in Canada, the number of human-caused fires have been decreasing and decreasing for decades, but now we're starting to see an increase. And, you know, at first we thought, are people just getting more careless, not observing fire bans, or is there something else going on? We actually think something else is going on. We think that because the fuels are so much drier, that it's so much easier for fire to start, whether it's a lightning strike or some human activity or human infrastructure like power lines, which Maui fire was a power line fire, railways, people burn fields, people actually still burn garbage in some place. Even things like your car or your truck or your four-wheel vehicle, the muffler can be really hot and you park on dry grass and it starts a fire. There's so many ways for fire to start. It only takes a spark, and the drier the fuel, the easier it is for a fire to start.
6: If I understood the paper correctly, it looks like burning hours in the boreal forests increase more slowly than further south in the temperate and subtropical regions. That's opposite to what I expected. Do we know why?
8: So it's a function of, you know, there's a number of factors. We use machine learning, and it was a function of temperature, relative humidity, fuel moisture. Yeah, I was a bit surprised by that as well, but they are going in the same direction. We're seeing more burning hours, and we're seeing more burning days too. So it's just the window where we can see active fires is increasing, and that's the concern. That's the take-home message. And stepping back, you know, the impacts of fire and climate change, and I've talked about some of them, about longer fire seasons and lightning. This is just one piece of the puzzle, and it's a big puzzle, but it's an important piece. And there's other pieces like fire intensity, and we're seeing a lot more fire-generated thunderstorms than we have in the past. You know, Jasper Fire is an example of a pyrocumulonimbus. they're monsters, and you cannot suppress them. We can try, but we can't suppress them. Once they get up and running, they generate their own winds. They cast embers kilometers in advance of the fire and kind of leapfrog across the landscape. It's our modern fire danger systems, fire growth models, do not accurately capture these pyrocumulonimbus. And this is another feature of a climate change world in which you live. And our fire management activities have to adapt to this new world.
6: Yeah, the increase in burning hours, including more nighttime burning, is more extreme in spring and fall. And again, what does that mean for fire planning?
8: So, yeah, for many parts, the summer is the fire season. Or it's the most intense part of the fire season, where you have the most fires and the most intense fires. But now we're seeing these shoulder seasons. So it talks about, you know, it also suggests a lengthening of the fire season. And I give you an example of that. Alberta, their official fire season start was April 1st until about 2016, where they said, we're seeing so many fires before April 1st, we're moving it to March 1st. And some years there's still snow. Yeah, absolutely. But some years there's fires burning in February and January. So we're seeing these shoulder seasons, and it's not just the currents, but we're seeing more intensity in these shoulder seasons. Another example from Canada, I live in Canada, so most of my examples will come from Canada, is in our modern record of daily area burned in Canada, the day with the most area burned is towards the end of September in 2023. This is far outside the normal fire season, and the location was northeastern BC, northern Alberta, and southern Northwest Territories above the 60th parallel. And it was because of a cluster of these fire-generated thunderstorms, these pyro-CBs. So not only are we seeing fires in the shoulder seasons, and these longer burning hours are contributing to that, but we're seeing high-intensity fires burning these shoulder seasons. In fact, you know, in 2023, we were seeing fires burning through the night in the Northwest Territories in September and Saskatchewan in October, which is usually safe territory in terms of when to expect a fire, let alone an intense fire that burns through the night. You know, what's happened in Canada and Western United States is that we've seen a quadrupling of area burns since the 1970s. And for Canada, we're now, our 10-year average is just over 4 million hectares. It was about 1 million hectares in the 70s. 4 million hectares, you know, for your listeners, that's twice the size of Lake Ontario. We're talking a big chunk of real estate. You know, I've been publishing and researching fire and climate change for many decades, and I was expecting more fire, but it's happening much more rapidly than I thought. Some of our research suggests that eastern North America would see an increase in fire about mid-century. I'm rethinking that. You know, what we've seen in 2023 and 2025 in Canada, and then now in the States this year, 2026, we're seeing fires in the east and, you know, significant fire. So perhaps our earlier research was right on the increase in fire in the east, but got the timing off, and it's happening much earlier than we thought. So now, if you live in the States, it's not just fires in the west. It's fires in central United States and now eastern United States. And, you know, historically, there's been significant fires, you know, in eastern United States. But many of these were associated with clearing of the land and burning brush and not having proper controls. You know, there was Gatlinburg, you know, in Tennessee a few years ago where, unfortunately, a number of people died, a number of structures lost. But, you know, significant fires in the east have been fairly rare. That may change as our climate continues to change.
6: Yeah, just a couple of weeks ago in April, there were fires in Florida, in Georgia, in the Carolinas, and in New Jersey. So that's all very weird. You are listening to Radio EcoShock. I'm Alex Smith with Dr. Michael Flanagan from Thompson Rivers University. We are going on about wildfire danger cranking up with El Nino and fossil fuels. Now, I think about slow-moving bureaucracy and a history of responding days later. It takes time to get the equipment and the planes and all the things you need. And then I read in Kaiwei's new paper, quote, about 60% of fires reach their maximum intensity within the first 24 hours after detection. Ooh, that's terrifying. Aren't we ready for such fast fires?
8: No, we're not really ready. Some of the things we are doing, though, are like fighting fires at night. We never used to fight fires at night. Night vision has changed that and, you know, better preparation. But fire management's challenging, okay, at the best of times. And with climate change, it's becoming more challenging. And there's more values in the landscape. And I actually think the public has higher expectations for fire management. I mean, in Canada and the United States, fires that are action, most of them are put out when they're small. About 95% of them are put out when they're very small. However, that last 5% cause all our problems because they're the extreme ones. Okay, so emergency management has phases: prevention, mitigation, preparedness, response, and recovery. We should be doing more in prevention and mitigation. Human-caused fires are preventable. Lightning, we can't do anything about. But, you know, the current system, we're really good at response. Once the fire is detected and it's an unwanted fire, we can talk more about that if you wish. If it's an unwanted fire, they get resources on to it really quickly, okay? But often if there's too many fires, they won't have enough resources, and they're reactive. And you can say, well, we'll call for more help. You know, in Canada, one province is on fire. I'll say BC. This is where I live. And they call for help. There's an agency that deals with the Canadian Interagency Forest Fire Center. They place a call, and Ontario or Quebec sends crews or helicopters to BC. It takes 3 days, okay? And, you know, and you just mentioned the intensity is often in the early part of the fire, the most intense part, and it's too late. So we have to have a better early warning system. We have to be more proactive. You know, we do weather forecasts, fire weather forecasts, out to 7 or 10 days. And we see the extreme patterns coming. And that's when you should be calling for extra resources, okay? And so that we can place the call and have those extra crews and helicopters, pumps, hoses available to use when the fires come. But we also need improved systems to say, which fires do we fight and which fires do we leave? You know, as much as possible, we want fire to play its natural role. So we allow fires to burn when and where possible. Of course, if a fire is 2 kilometers from Fort McMurray, you want to put that fire out. So you need to have enough resources. So if there's, you know, 3 or 4 fires start, you have enough resources all within a few kilometers of Fort McMurray or Grand Prairie or LaRange or Kapuskasing, you pick a town. And currently, our system needs improvement in this area, okay? As I mentioned, it's challenging, and we are resource limited. The last 3 years, yes, you know, as I mentioned, were very active years. But on 2 out of 3 days, Canada as a country did not have enough resources to fight the fires. So what do? They call in the armed forces, but that's not their role, and most of them do not have the proper training to fight fires. So then they get help from around the world, United States, Europe, South Africa. But as we're seeing fire season get longer all through the world, those resources may not be as easily available in the future as they have been in the past. So we just don't have enough resources to deal with our current situation, and let alone to what may be coming, you know, in the next decade.
6: And there may not be enough jet fuel to get those crews over here from Australia or wherever.
8: Well, yeah, and in terms of planes, there's also a pilot shortage these days for flying these aircraft. So it is getting more and more difficult to have the resources necessary to manage the fires that we're seeing today.
6: Well, yeah, it's a rare skill to be able to take a big plane and come down on a sometimes crowded lake and scoop up
9: a lot of water and then fly right into the smoke and fire and dump it in the right place. Not too many people can do that.
8: No, and you have to have a pilot's license and you have to have the training experience. And, you know, they do have some help. Many of them use, you know, bird dogs. It's kind of a plane that leads them in and directs them as to when to drop their water, foam, retardant, etc.
6: Dr. Ryan Katz-Rosen at the University of Ottawa adds another dimension. He says, quote, Canada's managed boreal forest areas used to sequester over 100 million tons of CO2 each year, net, from stand regeneration following wildfires. But in the last couple of years, these have tipped into positive net emissions from decaying soil organic matter. So I wonder, is there a relationship between wildfires and emissions from soils?
8: So there's, you know, the combustion process in itself is releasing significant amounts of greenhouse gases into the atmosphere, including carbon monoxide, carbon dioxide, and many others. You know, to go back a little bit of history, the Kyoto Protocol, Canada as a country argued vigorously for Article 3.4, which would give credit for forest management. So it got included, but then, you know, I was with the Canadian government at the time, we had a meeting, and we decided we should opt out of that because it's going to cost us money, because we figured most years our forests would be a carbon source because of things like pests, like mountain pine beetle, and fire. And as it turns out, that decision was correct. Most years now, our forests are not absorbing carbon, they're releasing carbon to the atmosphere, primarily because of increasing fire activity.
6: As we wrap up, I just want to add to your own reporting, wildfires are not just about the West or North America. Listeners in Europe got a dose of dangerous wildfire smoke in 2023, and carbon from the fires is becoming as big a source as some industrial economies in the bad years. Do you see yourself working on a global issue?
8: So 2023, the emissions from the Canadian fires were equivalent to fossil fuel emissions from India. That is significant. And as we continue to warm, I expect to see more years where we have significant contributions globally. And let's talk about permafrost. Okay, in our boreal forest, we have permafrost. And as the temperatures warm, the permafrost thaws, and it releases hydrates, primarily methane. But also, as we see more fire, it blackens the landscape, which may accelerate that thaw, so that we get even more release of hydrates. So, you know, I hate to paint a bleak picture, but until we start reducing fossil fuel use and reduce greenhouse emissions, we're going to continue to warm. And even if I had a magic wand and said, no more fossil fuel emissions, our climate, because of the lags in our climate system, especially the oceans, will probably continue to warm for 10, 20, 30 years. So this warming is going to continue. And of course, you know, there is no magic wand that's going to make greenhouse gases disappear or the production disappear overnight. So I used to be concerned about my, you know, the future of my grandchild. And then it was, I'm concerned about my children's lifetime. Now I'm worried about my own lifetime, and I'm not that old, all right? But I still hold out hope that as a global community, we'll get our act together. And, you know, we've had some bloody noses. Like, unfortunately, I expect more bloody noses before we're done. But hopefully we can change our behavior and rely on solar, wind, geothermal. There's options. And I think now, you know, the economics have switched so that these renewables, many of them are much cheaper than oil and gas. So that hopefully will get us to the stage where we can start making some real significant changes in our use of fossil fuels.
6: Dr. Mike Flanagan is BC Innovation Research Chair in Predictive Services, Emergency Management, and Fire Science at Thompson Rivers University. He's been editor-in-chief of the Journal of Wildland Fire and played leadership roles in the U.S. National Assessment on Global Change and the IPCC reports. Mike, we may need to get in touch again this year. Thank you so much for talking with us.
8: My pleasure, Alex.
6: I'm Alex Smith
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0: There's so much to talk about, but to begin, you just returned from the first conference on transitioning away from fossil fuels in Santa Marta, Colombia. How was this meeting for you, and how does it compare to the formal COP30 meetings?
1: Well, I think it was very important for Colombia and the Netherlands had planned to have this meeting in Santa Marta, and that was very important, transition away from fossil fuels, how to do it, how to really implement that globally, very rapidly, because of the emergency, the climate emergency we are living. And unfortunately, COP30 had the two roadmaps, one of them also to transition away from fossil fuels, but several countries did not approve, and also the other roadmap for zero deforestation by 2030 and large-scale forest restoration also was not approved. So there was a very good discussion in Santa Marta, April, the international conference. Many, many countries there proposed the ways for accelerated transitioning away from fossil fuels, and also symbolically very important. Also on 24 April, we launched the Science Panel for Global Energy Transition. That was a request by COP30 presidency during COP30, the second week, for us, the planetary guardians. We accept this challenge and launch the Science Panel for Global Energy Transition during the meeting in Santa Marta. And we hope the Science Panel will really come and say all ways to do the very quickly the energy transition away from fossil fuels, how to engage the economic and political sector, also to obtain the financing for accelerated transition. So I think, you know, in all this sense, it was a very positive meeting in Santa Marta.
0: Speaking of emergency, in late February 2025, Brazilian Environment Minister Marina Silva declared a nationwide environmental emergency specifically to get ahead of the wildfire season. That emergency was set to expire in April of this year. Carlos, should the Amazon continue in a state of emergency?
1: Yes, for sure. The Amazon is very, very close to a tipping point, in which, if we call the tipping point in the Amazon, up to 70% of the forest will self-degrade to become a highly degraded savanna-like type of vegetation. We are going to lose the largest biodiversity ecosystem in the world. It will release more than 200 billion tons of carbon dioxide before 2100. And we are very close, very, very close. Interesting, because an important scientific paper is published today in Nature, that shows that if we reach 28% of deforestation, now we are at 18%, and if global warming goes between 1.5 and 1.9 degrees, and we are reaching 1.5 global warming now before 2030 for sure. So the Amazon is very close. It's interesting because I published a scientific article 10 years ago, 2016, exactly showing the Amazon was very close to a tipping point, and that the figures in my article were very similar to the figures of this article. So all of southern Amazon, from Atlantic Ocean to Bolivia, more than 2 million square kilometers, there is a high-scale degradation. The dry season in the area is now 4 to 5 weeks lengthier, 1 week per decade. It's much drier, dry season, 20% less rainfall, 3 degrees warmer, so an increase in tree mortality. Southeastern Amazon, the Brazilian Amazon, the forest became a carbon source. So all of the Amazon, particularly the southern portion, is very close to tipping points. If we do not do immediate nature-based solutions, we are going really to reach the tipping point perhaps by 2040. And then in 30 to 50 years, before 2100, we are going to lose up to 70% of the forest.
0: Yes, I just saw that study in Nature. The title is Deforestation-Induced Drying Lowers Amazon Climate Threshold, led by scientists from the

0: Potsdam Institute. I do want to talk about tipping points more in a minute because I know you've been a leader in that area. But first, just to get on the ground, reports from last month, April 2026, showed water levels in the Amazon River and its tributaries dropped to record lows. And that's just after what should be the traditional peak of the rainy season. What is going on with the river, Carlos?
1: Yeah, many rivers are really going through this climate emergency associated with global warming. One aspect is, you know, for instance, 23-24, we had a record-breaking drought, most severe drought in the history of the Amazon, and also the river levels were very low all over the basin. Then 2025, there was a more normal rainfall, and now a reduction again of rainfall. So those are issues associated with the global warming, climate change due to global warming. But also, there is another problem associated with deforestation, because 1 million square kilometers is totally deforested and replaced by pastures, by soy crops. And then what that happened, when there is a lot of rainfall during the rainy season, a lot of the rain, a lot of the water goes straight to the rivers. So when the dry season comes, then there is very little water to go. So you have a record-breaking dry season rainfall in the river. So this is the associated linkage between global warming producing severe droughts and also large-scale deforestation.
0: Yes, there was new science in March 2026. It was in PNAS, and it said, quote, less than half of the area in Amazonian forest that was affected by successive droughts in 2023 and 24 is likely to recover before the next drought. And that sounds like a great forest spiraling into decline, not due just to fire, but to drought. Please talk to us about that.
1: Yes, of course, as I said, what happened? All Amazon countries in the summit, August 2023, in Belém, the same city of the COP30, they agreed, most, 5 out of the 8 Amazon countries, agreed to get to zero deforestation by 2030. And then 2023, 2024, 2025, more than 50% reduction. So what did the organized crime did in the end of 2023? 2024 was to use fires to do deforestation. We had a record-breaking number of fires in the forest. In the Brazilian Amazon, 16,000 square kilometers of the forest were completely cleared by these successive forest fires. Fortunately, in the second half of 2025, there was a 68% of reduction of forest fires. So apparently, Amazonian countries are becoming more effective in combating organized crime. And as I said, very large reduction, for instance, in the first 4 months in the Amazon, we have now this year the lowest level of deforestation. For sure, organized crime will continue attempting to use fire. Let's hope Amazonian countries will also combat organized crime.
0: Is it possible that the Amazon, which is called the lungs of the planet, could capture less carbon from the atmosphere than it emits? Could it become like another pollution source instead of the saving grace that it is now?
1: This is already happening. In the 1990s, the Amazon was removing up to 1.5 billion tons of carbon dioxide per year. As you know, globally, all biomes in the world, they remove up to 30% of the carbon dioxide that we release, fossil fuels, agriculture, deforestation. Now, the Amazon is removing only 300 to 400 million. Terrible reduction on the carbon dioxide removal and a very, very concerning data, research done by a colleague of mine, Luciana Gatti, and I'm also a member of this study that shows the southeastern Amazon, this is part of the Brazilian Amazon, since 2010, 15 years, up to 2024, burns is not only from fire or deforestation. The forest itself is losing more carbon than removing. It shows that area of the Amazon is very, very close to the tipping point.
0: Are there other tipping points in the Amazon? I know you've been studying this since 1990. Are there other ones?
1: Well, all studies show the tipping point starts all over southern Amazon. The southern Amazon, as I said, the dry season now is 4 or 5 weeks length here. So the dry season was 3 to 4 months. Now it's 4 to 5 months. As soon as the dry season reaches 6 months, this is the climate envelope of the tropical savanna. So the Amazon is very close. Amazon, the forest has become a carbon source. So as soon as we reach the tipping point, that we will start all over southern Amazon, then in 30 to 50 years, it will affect up to 70% only the forest near the Andes, because the rainfall over that area is much higher, more than 3 meters of rainfall a year. Even reducing rainfall, it will happen all over the Amazon. But in that area, still will maintain the forest. So that will be around 30% of the forest. All the other parts of the Amazon will self-degrade, becoming degraded savanna-like biome.
0: A half dozen scientists from Gorshkov and Markarieva to Brazil's Aeneas Salati found that the rainforest plays an active role in producing its own rain. Do you agree, and is that another feedback effect?
1: Absolutely. You know, in fact, in my first job when I was an engineer, 1974, I found a job in Manaus, in the Amazon, Brazilian National Institute for Amazonian Research. I went to work there in 1975 as an engineer. But then Aeneas Salati was doing beautiful research. And one of the things that he was doing was to really demonstrate of the water vapor that comes from the Atlantic Ocean, transported by the trade winds into the Amazon basin. He calculated very well up to 1978-79, each water vapor molecule recycles 5 to 8 times. So enters water vapor, goes up, condensation becomes a cloud nuclei, then falls down as rain, goes to the forest, the soil, the rooting system of the trees, capture that water, brings to the leaves, transpire, goes to the atmosphere, water vapor goes up, clouds, rainfall. So 5 to 8 times, it was a really fantastic study. And then I myself, in collaboration with some colleagues from the University of Maryland in the U.S., we also published a study in 1991. We calculated how much of the water vapor enters the Amazon basin from the Atlantic, how much goes back to the Atlantic with the Amazon River discharge, and how much would really exit the Amazon to the south as water vapor. Then we calculate 45% of that water vapor goes down to the south of the Amazon. And then in 2006, we had a meeting with Aeneas Salati. He was still alive. He died a few years ago. And then we gave the name Flying Rivers. And these water vapor transport, the flying rivers, they explain up to 50% of the rainfall in the tropical savanna south of the Amazon. Also, they explain rainfall to 20-30% of rainfall for the Atlantic rainforest in southern Brazil, Uruguay, Paraguay, northern Argentina, southeastern Brazil as well. So, you know, tremendous ecosystem service that helped to develop the largest biodiversity in the planet.
0: In February, the journal Nature published the study, Hot Droughts in the Amazon Provide a Window to a Future Hypertropical Climate. That was led by Jeff Chambers with 29 co-authors. How do you understand the idea of hypertropical climate?
1: Well, studies are showing as well that this climate stability in the Amazon is very important. For instance, the studies show as soon as we have a tipping point of the Amazon, as I said, 30 to 50 years, we're going to lose 70% of the Amazon. So rainfall will reduce a lot, 30, 40% in the Amazon. And our studies that show if that happens, atmospheric wave will form in the Amazon. It will go to the North Atlantic, to North America. And a study has shown if that happens, even this wave will reduce rainfall in parts of California state, inducing even much more severe droughts there. So anyway, and recent studies also show some relationship with the Amazon and the rainfall in South Africa and also even India. But these are new studies for sure. We are going to have to do many more studies to demonstrate. But yes, the Amazon has a very important way of, you know, keeping climate stability, which is not only the Amazon, is all over South America, but also North America and perhaps even Africa and parts of India.
0: Yes, it is a global system, really.
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0: This is Radio EcoShock. Our guest is Dr. Carlos Nobre from the University of Sao Paulo, Brazil. We are talking about a dry Amazon and climate big-time risk. Now, the World Resources Institute reports tropical rainforest loss drops 36% in 2025. Brazil is a big part of that improvement. I know governments have gone back and forth on Amazon policy and enforcement, but are there hopeful signs?
1: As I told you, most Amazon countries are reducing deforestation. And as I also told you, fortunately, second half of 2025, there was a 68% of the number of forest fires. So, and now, this first 4 months this year, in the Brazilian Amazon, the lowest rate of deforestation ever, certainly in the past, 2012, was the year with the smallest deforestation rate in Brazilian Amazon, 4,600 square kilometers. Well, of course, compared to 1975, when the military dictatorship starts making very, very large deforestation in the Amazon. And now, last year was 5,000 square kilometers, and this year there is a tremendous hope it will be less than 3,000. So most Amazon countries are, in fact, really working hard to get to zero deforestation by 2030. More difficult will be to combat the organized crime way of setting fires, and also a lot of degradation comes from, in addition from fires, also from selective logging. Most selective logging all over the Amazon is illegal. So illegal selective logging leads to larger scale forest degradation. So also all Amazon countries, they have to combat illegal selective logging as well.
0: We are talking on radio about a continent-sized forest few of us will ever see. Meanwhile, there are tens of billions of people living in this hotter climate, and it's in places like Manaus, which is a pretty big city, over 2 million people. How are Amazonians coping with climate change? What is it like to be there these days?
1: Well, we hope also, because we are trying to communicate all the risks for many years. As I said, I was the first author of the Amazon tipping point in 1990. But most of the Amazonian population really is the Amazonian that really, when the military dictatorship in Brazil led more than 300,000 farmers to the Amazon, a lot of deforestation. So really, a lot of these people in the Amazon are strongly connected to agribusiness. And there is a big battle. The agribusiness in Brazil, still, most of the agribusiness does not practice the regenerative agriculture, which is zero deforestation, forest restoration. So, therefore, a lot of the population in the Amazon, still, they support agribusiness, they support mining. So, So it's a big political discussion and challenge how to convince all the Amazonian population that if there is the tipping point, the Amazon will become much drier, not very well for life. Risks of epidemics and even pandemics increase a lot already. We had the first two epidemics, 2024, Mayaro fever, Oropouche fever, spread all over Brazil. It's transmitted by insects. That happens, that exists all over Brazil. So we really have to work a lot to convince the Amazonian population they are under terrible risk, and then they should really be fighting, not accepting deforestation, degradation, organized crime, etc.
0: As we wrap this up, I know you are always busy. Carlos, what are you working on now?
1: Now, in addition to being co-chair of the science panel for the Amazon, but I'm working because, you know, it was for 32 years only doing research about the tipping points, the risks, the climate impact. And then a few years ago, I said, well, let me try to move towards finding sustainable solutions. Then I create one NGO, Amazonian 4.0 Institute. And then in this institute, we are trying to demonstrate the feasibility of bringing to the Amazon, to communities in the Amazon, the value adding of industries, industrializing products of the biodiversity. So we create a laboratory for producing chocolate out of the cocoa, and we capacitate four communities in a very innovative area. In June, we are inaugurating an indigenous community, the first indigenous community in the Amazon, that will have a factory to produce chocolate. For decades and decades, they only were selling the seeds of cocoa to chocolate companies. Now they will produce chocolate, and also we are going to be making now another advanced laboratory for industrialization of Brazil nuts. So this is one concept. That's really to value the so-called agroforest systems, only products that come from the forest, zero deforestation. And now another project that myself and colleagues from the Amazon, we are developing for now for 2.5 years, which is what we call Amazon Institute of Technology. We carried out a feasibility study demonstrating that we need in the Amazon Institute of Technology, Pan-Amazonian, but to develop the social bioeconomy of standing forests, maintaining to also to restore degraded the forest areas, to protect all the water systems, to do the value-added industrialization, to improve the urban Amazonian population. So we hope we design six innovation hubs for three in the Amazon, one in the Amazonian portions of Colombia, Peru, and Bolivia. So our dream is to get that the Amazonian countries will approve the creation of this Amazon Institute of Technology, IMIT. And if we succeed, then you know, thousands of students, undergraduate, graduate students, and these students will really bring the ways to save the Amazon. And we are trying to convince particularly President of Brazil, President of Colombia, to approve the launching of this project. And then once the government approves, then, of course, we are going to go for funding. This calculation initially is about $300 million, but it will be, you know, MIT-like institute, and I'm working very hard on that.
0: From the University of Sao Paulo, we've been speaking with longtime Amazon expert Dr. Carlos Nobre. You can download this interview and find all the links to the science we just talked about in my show blog at ecoshock.org. Carlos, thank you for sharing your valuable time with our listeners.
1: Thank you very much, Alex, for this very important conversation.
0: I'm Alex Smith for Radio EcoShock. You have to get out of mainstream media to find out anything happening in the real world these days. Like this headline from Al Jazeera, May 8th. A calamity. Why is a record heat wave sweeping South Asia? Countries including India, Pakistan, and Bangladesh have seen temperatures soar well above seasonal averages, with some areas approaching or exceeding 45 degrees C, 113 Fahrenheit. Quoting from that article by Usaid Siddiqui, a record-breaking deadly heat wave sweeping South Asia has pushed temperatures to dangerous highs, disrupting daily life for hundreds of millions and raising new concerns about the vulnerability of one of the world's most densely populated regions. Countries including India, Pakistan, and Bangladesh have seen temperatures soar well above seasonal averages, with some areas approaching or exceeding 45 to 50 degrees Celsius. That's 113 to 122 degrees Fahrenheit. Local media also reported that more than 90 of the world's hottest cities were in India on April 24th. That was from Al Jazeera. People in Asia are dying. We don't know how many. Hundreds of millions have to work outside or their families do not eat that day. Hundreds of millions have no electricity. Air conditioning is a dream for millions more. Driving, flying, burning fossil fuels is making their lives miserable. We are killing them. The heat is higher. Weeks more super hot days there. Global warming, it's here, now, and the developing historic El Nino will crank up the worse. Somebody has to be the bearer of bad news. I'm Alex Smith. Thank you for hanging in there and caring about our world.

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0: From New York, this is Democracy Now!
1: The outbreak is a reminder of the persistent threat to human health of disease outbreaks and the importance of cooperation and solidarity to continually strengthen global health security.
0: The World Health Organization's declared a global health emergency due to the rapid spread of Ebola virus in the Democratic Republic of Congo and Uganda. We'll speak to Dr. Craig Spencer, who survived Ebola in 2014. Then a government-sponsored prayer rally is held on the National Mall in the latest move by the Trump administration to push Christian nationalism.
2: It's hard to believe that it would take two centuries for the Lord to raise up a great man to bring that ballroom finally to stand where it needs to stand. It's extraordinary. We only had to wait 200 years.
0: We'll speak to Bishop William Barber and journalist Sarah Posner, author of Unholy, How White Christian Nationalists Powered the Trump Presidency and the Devastating Legacy They Left Behind. Then, President Trump is reportedly set to drop his $10 billion lawsuit against the IRS in exchange for the creation of a taxpayer-funded $1.7 billion fund to compensate January 6 insurrectionists and other Trump allies investigated by the Biden administration. We'll speak to Democratic Congress member Jamie Raskin. He's just introduced legislation to target corruption and Trump's efforts to profit from the presidency. All that and more coming up. Welcome to Democracy Now!, democracynow.org, The War and Peace Report. I'm Amy Goodman. President Trump's escalated his threats against Iran Sunday, posting on Truth Social, quote, "For Iran, the clock is ticking, and they better get moving fast, or there won't be anything left of them," unquote. Ceasefire negotiations remain deadlocked over Iran's demands for war reparations, an end to the U.S. blockade, and a halt to fighting in Lebanon. On Sunday, a drone strike sparked a fire at an electrical generator on the perimeter of the UAE's Barakah nuclear power plant, the first and only nuclear power station on the Arabian Peninsula. No group claimed responsibility, but the UAE has faced repeated Iranian drone and missile attacks since the war began in February. Meanwhile, the New York Times reports Israel built two covert military outposts in Iraq's western desert in advance of its war against Iran, with preparations for at least one site dating back to late 2024. According to the Wall Street Journal, Baghdad had notified Washington in late March over suspected covert military activity, calling it a violation of Iraqi sovereignty. Israel killed at least six people in southern Lebanon, including three paramedics Friday, just hours after the U.S. State Department announced Israel and Lebanon had agreed to extend their ceasefire by 45 days following 2 days of negotiations in Washington. Israel then continued strikes into the weekend, killing at least five more people while injuring over a dozen in a series of air attacks on southern and eastern Lebanon Sunday. More than 670 people have been killed by Israeli strikes in Lebanon since the ceasefire took effect in mid-April. And the number killed since early March is rapidly approaching 3,000. More than 1 million people, one in five Lebanese, have been forced to flee their homes. Israel's assassinated Izzeldin al-Haddad, the head of Hamas's military wing, in a strike on a residential building in Gaza City on Friday. Al-Haddad was killed alongside his wife and their 19-year-old daughter. Hamas condemned what it called Israel's, quote, "treacherous and cowardly assassination," unquote. On Sunday, Israeli attacks killed at least eight Palestinians across the Gaza Strip. Three victims were community kitchen workers, according to Al Jazeera. Israeli attacks have killed at least 871 Palestinians in Gaza since the so-called ceasefire took effect last year. This is Wala Barud, whose brother was killed in an Israeli strike.
3: Every citizen in the Gaza Strip is at risk of being directly hit by the Israeli occupation at any moment. The occupation makes no distinction between charitable workers, journalists, security personnel, civil defense workers, security forces, emergency responders, or doctors. The Israeli occupation has targeted every segment of the Palestinian people. The Israeli war continues. It has not stopped to this day, and the bloodshed continues, and the number of martyrs increase daily.
0: Israel's cabinets approved plans to build a military compound at the former site of the United Nations Relief and Works Agency for Palestinian refugees in occupied East Jerusalem. Israel bulldozed UNRWA's headquarters in January after seizing the site last year in an act condemned by the United Nations and governments around the world. Meanwhile, Israeli authorities have forced dozens of Palestinian families from their homes in East Jerusalem's Al Bustan district to make way for a biblical theme park called the King's Garden. The Guardian reports some Palestinians were forced to demolish their own family homes where multiple generations previously lived. Israeli forces have begun intercepting ships with a Gaza-bound humanitarian aid flotilla off the coast of Cyprus. The Global Samud flotilla says Israeli military vessels intercepted the fleet in international waters, actions it condemned as illegal acts of piracy. Organizers of the flotilla said Israeli forces had intercepted 17 boats and that contact had been lost with nearly two dozen vessels in the eastern Mediterranean. The flotilla had been attempting to breach Israel's maritime blockade of Gaza to deliver humanitarian aid to Palestinians. This is an activist on board one of the aid ships.
4: We are being intercepted in broad daylight. The occupation forces have no shame whatsoever. They're doing it in front of the whole world because they know that everything they did in the past has been met with full impunity. This means that this is the moment to mobilize as much as we can, to go into the streets and show that the people of the world are against their criminal acts. This is how far they're willing to go to continue their genocide of the Palestinian people.
0: More than 50 ships with the Global Samud flotilla set sail from the Turkish port city of Marmaris last week. Israeli media reported Israel's navy will transfer the arrested activists to the Israeli port of Ashdod. The World Health Organization has declared a global health emergency due to the rapid spread of Ebola virus in the Democratic Republic of Congo and Uganda. Sunday's announcement came a day after the African Union's public health agency said it confirmed Ebola infections in the DRC's northeastern province of Ituri, where 65 deaths and hundreds of illnesses have been reported. Cases have since been confirmed in Uganda's capital, Kampala, where residents fear a repeat of deadly outbreaks in 2022 and last year.
5: I'd like the government to, one, quickly spread awareness about Ebola and how it is spread, to break down this information even for the layest of people to understand, but also start to institute measures to avoid the spread of Ebola in Kampala and Uganda as a whole, so that there is a feeling of safeness, of security against this disease of Ebola.
0: Louisiana's Republican Senator Bill Cassidy, two-term incumbent, lost his primary after President Trump backed his challenger, Congressmember Julia Letlow. Cassidy is the first GOP senator in nearly a decade to lose renomination. President Trump had vowed revenge against Senator Cassidy after he voted to impeach Trump following the January 6th insurrection. In his concession speech Saturday, Senator Cassidy made an apparent reference to Trump, saying, quote, "Our country is not about one individual."
6: And when you participate in democracy, sometimes it doesn't turn out the way you want it to. But you don't pout. You don't whine. You don't claim the election was stolen. You don't find a reason why.
0: President Trump endorsed Congressmember Julia Letlow, who finished first in Saturday's primary with 45% of the vote. Louisiana State Treasurer John Fleming came in second with 28%. Both of them advanced to a runoff in June. President Trump took to Truth Social to celebrate Senator Cassidy's defeat and went after Kentucky's Republican Congressman Thomas Massie, who co-authored the bill compelling the Justice Department to release the Epstein files. Trump wrote, quote, "Tom Massie of Kentucky, the worst and most unreliable Republican congressmember in the history of our country, is an even bigger insult to our nation than Senator Bill Cassidy of Louisiana, who suffered an unprecedented loss tonight by not even being allowed to run in the Republican primary. This is the first time such a thing has ever happened to a sitting U.S. senator," President Trump gloated. New financial disclosure forms released by the U.S. Office of Government Ethics show President Trump made between $220 million and $750 million in trades in the first 3 months of this year, including purchases and sales of securities in companies such as Microsoft, Meta, NVIDIA, Apple, and Goldman Sachs, according to News of the United States. Trump bought between $500,000 and $1 million worth of NVIDIA stock a week before the Commerce Department officially approved the sale of some NVIDIA chips to China. The Trump Organization claims the investments are managed exclusively by third-party financial institutions, and neither Trump, his family, nor the Trump Organization plays any role in investment decisions. In Washington, D.C., thousands of people gathered on the National Mall Sunday for a taxpayer-funded Christian evangelical service backed by President Trump. The eight-hour lineup featured song, prayer, and speeches by government officials, including House Speaker Mike Johnson, who shared the stage with religious leaders Franklin Graham, Cardinal Timothy Dolan, and others. President Trump appeared in a pre-recorded video. It was apparently recorded weeks ago at a separate White House event titled America Reads the Bible. Others appearing by video included Vice President J.D. Vance, Secretary of State Marco Rubio, Defense Secretary Pete Hegseth. The Freedom From Religion Foundation blasted the event as an unprecedented and shocking mix of church and state, adding, quote, our Constitution is godless by design. The government has no authority to organize religious revivals, much less use them to promote a Christian nationalist agenda, they said. The Supreme Court on Friday turned down an effort by Virginia Democrats to implement a new congressional map, which would have allowed Democrats to gain up to four additional seats in the House. The decision, with no dissents, leaves in place a ruling by the Virginia Supreme Court striking down the map. The push to redraw congressional maps began last year when President Trump pressured Republican-led states to come up with new district maps ahead of the midterms. In Alabama, thousands of people joined a rally at the state capitol in Montgomery on Saturday, demanding an end to racist gerrymandering by Republican state legislatures in southern states targeting black voters. The National Day of Action came in response to the Supreme Court's April ruling, which gutted Voting Rights Act protections for majority black districts. Saturday's protest began in Selma with a march across the Edmund Pettus Bridge, named after the former Confederate officer and Ku Klux Klan leader, which was the site of the historic 1965 Voting Rights March that became known as Bloody Sunday. This is Lakita Smith, an organizer who traveled from New Orleans to join Saturday's march.
7: Selma has a special place in my heart. I'm a Southern girl, and I believe that suppression of voting rights is what's happening across the South and the United States. It requires all hands on deck.
0: We'll be joined by Bishop William Barber later in the broadcast. And five unions representing more than 3,500 workers for the Long Island Railroad have staged their first strike in more than 30 years, bringing all train service to a halt on North America's largest commuter railroad. The strike follows 3 years of failed contract negotiations. Union leaders say wages haven't kept up with the cost of living and that workers haven't received raises since 2022. More than a quarter of a million daily riders rely on the service to commute between New York City and Long Island. And those are some of the headlines. This is Democracy Now!, democracynow.org, The War and Peace Report. I'm Amy Goodman. The World Health Organization declared a global health emergency Saturday due to the rapid spread of Ebola virus in the Democratic Republic of Congo and Uganda. The announcement came a day after the African Union's Public Health Agency said it confirmed Ebola infections in the DRC's northeastern province of Ituri, where 87 deaths and hundreds of cases of illness have been reported. Cases have also been confirmed in Kampala, Uganda's capital. At least four healthcare workers are among the dead. In a statement, the WHO said the outbreak is potentially much larger than what is currently being detected and reported. This is WHO Director of Health Emergency Alert and Response Operations, Abdurrahman Mahamoud.
1: Well, we know very well that the country has experience, but the region where it is happening is highly volatile with the humanitarian situation going on and the population moving around from South Sudan to Uganda and other parts. So our response is to stand with the regional government, and the country neighbor in terms of solidarity to show again that they can control this outbreak.
0: Ebola causes severe hemorrhagic fever and is often fatal. There's no approved vaccine for the species of Ebola responsible for the current outbreak. This all comes as the World Health Organization is coordinating the international response to the outbreak of the Andy strain of the Hanta virus, which began on a Dutch cruise ship. The MV Handias has docked in Rotterdam, where the ship's crew will self-isolate. There are 3 confirmed deaths and at least 11 confirmed cases, where dozens more are being monitored. As of Sunday morning, there were no known cases of Hanta virus in the United States. For more, we go to Providence, Rhode Island, where we're joined by public health professor and emergency medicine physician, Dr. Craig Spencer, also himself an Ebola survivor. In 2014, Dr. Spencer tested positive after returning to the U.S. from Guinea, where he was helping Ebola patients with Doctors Without Borders. He was treated at Bellevue Hospital here in New York City for 19 days and made a full recovery. Dr. Spencer's recent piece for Stat is headlined, "The Hanta Virus is a Wake-Up Call. Will the Trump Administration Answer It?" Thanks so much for joining us from Brown University, Dr. Spencer. If you can start off by talking about Ebola and the significance of the announcement by the World Health Organization.
8: For sure. Well, I've been saying that we learned too much too quickly to be anything but remarkably concerned. As you noted in the intro, this was first declared on Friday, and already by Saturday, the World Health Organization had declared this a public health emergency of international concern. Never has something been done so quickly. And that's because the number of cases that were reported when this was first declared would make it already the 4th largest Ebola outbreak in history. This has likely been circulating for much longer than is being reported, maybe 1, 2, 3 months. And I wouldn't be surprised if the actual case numbers are dramatically higher than what we've seen so far. I think in the coming days and weeks, we're going to learn a lot more what cases actually look like, where they're at. But as has been pointed out, this is an incredibly difficult region to work in. I've worked in Eastern Congo a bunch of times. I've responded to Ebola. This is going to be a really difficult outbreak to manage and respond to, even under ideal circumstances. And Eastern Congo, particularly given the violence and conflict, is anything but ideal.
0: Can you describe what happened to you and your particular concern about public health professionals dealing with this and what you think needs to be done?
8: Ebola is a disease of compassion in that the folks that are most likely to be infected are people that take care, provide close care for people who are sick, for patients who have diarrhea and for vomiting. Think about family members, think about mothers taking care of their children, as well as healthcare workers taking care of patients. If you have the right protections, gloves and masks and everything that you need to stay safe, the likelihood of transmission is actually quite low. But most folks taking care of family members, as well as most healthcare professionals in this part of Congo, don't have access to the same things we may have access to here, including gloves, good personal protective equipment, and sometimes even running water. That makes the risk really, really high, particularly for healthcare professionals in a place where there's already not enough of those healthcare workers, and where over the last year we've seen dramatic cuts in the supplies and support going to many of these clinics and health facilities in Eastern Congo.
0: I wanted to turn to Nicholas Enrich, a former civil servant who worked at USAID, the Agency for International Development, through 4 administrations, serving as Director of Policy, Programs, and Planning in the Bureau of Global Health until January of last year. On March 2, 2025, he was placed on administrative leave for exposing the Trump administration's illegitimate and dangerous dismantling of the agency. He's written a book called Into the Woodchipper, a whistleblower's account of how the Trump administration shredded USAID. This is Nicholas Enrich speaking to Democracy Now! In April.
9: There was an outbreak of Ebola happening in Uganda at the time that USAID was being dismantled. And while I knew we couldn't start a robust outbreak response that we usually have because of everything that was being dismantled, there were a few key activities that I really felt that we needed to do. And they would not even let us screen passengers at airports that were traveling on international flights onwards to the United States to make sure that they had Ebola, that they did not have symptoms of Ebola. So that was a real risk to U.S. national security. And it was just sort of laughed off and ignored by the political appointees and DOGE.
0: So, Dr. Craig Spencer, if you can talk about this, do you think these cuts have exacerbated this crisis and about the significance of it being in cities and conflict areas?
8: Absolutely. Look, Nicholas is fully correct. If you recall, it was just over a year ago that Elon Musk gleefully declared that they were throwing USAID into the wood chipper. And you may recall that Elon Musk also sheepishly said at his first cabinet meeting that he mistakenly canceled Ebola prevention but turned it back on. For many folks, the story ended there, but what actually happened was there was an Ebola outbreak, and Doge and Elon Musk cut all the support that we normally would have been giving to respond to that Ebola outbreak. The result was that exactly USAID, who in the past would have been supporting things like airport screening in Uganda, was not providing that logistical or financial support. USAID and other partners would have been providing support to make sure testing was adequate, to make sure a vaccine rollout could have taken place, but we didn't have USAID on the ground. Similarly, CDC has long had relationships in this part of the continent, in Congo and in Uganda, and a lot of those relationships have broken down and withered over the past year because we just haven't been paying. Similarly, the U.S. has pulled out of the World Health Organization over the last year, which means that in normal circumstances, our CDC folks are not able to even talk to World Health Organization people, something that is absolutely unbelievable and an incredible mistake for something that we should be able to do and be prepared for at all points. And the result is what we've seen over the past couple of weeks with hantavirus. We've seen with the dramatic increase in number of measles cases in the U.S. and now Ebola in DR Congo and across the border in Kampala. This is not all just a coincidence. This is a consequence of us cutting back our support, not only here at home, but also abroad.
0: If you could talk about your piece in STAT, the hantavirus is a wake-up call. Will the Trump administration answer it?
8: Yeah, so a year ago, I wrote a piece for The Atlantic saying that we were going to regret this. We were going to regret the cuts to CDC. We were going to regret the abdication of leadership on the global stage, pulling out of the WHO and dismantling USAID. And I think that right now we're seeing the end result of all of that, and we're starting to see the worst case scenario. You know, in normal times, we would have had people on the ground, organizations on the ground that the U.S. helps support. There are a lot of NGOs that have worked in Eastern Congo for a long time that do things like provide infection prevention and control training, that make sure clinics have personal protective equipment. We're seeing what happens when those things, unfortunately, aren't in place. Similarly, we saw over the past couple of weeks with the hantavirus response, the U.S. was not at the forefront, it was not helping lead response, but was found itself pretty flat-footed. I was saying that, you know, normally we would be two steps ahead, but we found ourselves 2 weeks behind. Similar here with the Ebola outbreak, the CDC reported yesterday on a press call that it learned about the outbreak the same time the rest of the world did, which is horrible given the fact that we used to have very close, collaborative, and trusted relationships in the DR Congo and in Uganda. But again, over the past year, a lot of that work, a lot of that trust, and a lot of that collaboration has broken down.
0: Dr. Craig Spencer, I want to thank you for being with us. Public health professor and emergency medicine physician at Brown University, Ebola survivor himself. In 2014, Dr. Spencer tested positive after returning from Guinea, where he was helping Ebola patients with Doctors Without Borders. He was treated at Bellevue Hospital for 19 days and made a full recovery. We'll link to your piece. The hantavirus is a wake-up call. Will the Trump administration answer it? Coming up, a government-sponsored prayer rally is held on the National Mall and the latest move by the Trump administration to push Christian nationalism. We'll speak to Bishop William Barber and journalist Sarah Posner.

0: Think of You by Amadou and Mariam performing in our Democracy Now! Studio. This is Democracy Now!, democracynow.org. I'm Amy Goodman. In Washington, D.C., thousands of people gathered on the National Mall Sunday for a taxpayer-funded Christian evangelical service backed by President Trump. The eight-hour lineup featured song, prayer, and speeches, including video messages by Vice President J.D. Vance, Secretary of State Marco Rubio, Defense Secretary Pete Hegseth, and President Trump reading the Bible, a video of him. This is House Speaker Mike Johnson addressing the gathering.
1: Almighty God, we ask that you hear these solemn petitions. Just as we in the beginning dedicated this land to your most holy name, today, here, Lord, in this 250th year of American independence, we hereby rededicate the United States of America as one nation under God.
0: Other speakers at the prayer service included a number of religious leaders and the conservative radio host, Eric Metaxas.
2: It's hard to believe that it would take two centuries for the Lord to raise up a great man to bring that ballroom finally to stand where it needs to stand. It's extraordinary. We only had to wait 200 years.
0: The Freedom From Religion Foundation blasted the government-sponsored prayer rally as an unprecedented and shocking mix of church and state, adding, quote, our Constitution is godless by design. The government has no authority to organize religious revivals, much less use them to promote a Christian nationalist agenda, unquote. We're joined now by two guests, Sarah Posner, author of Unholy, How White Christian Nationalists Power the Trump Presidency and the Devastating Legacy They Left Behind. She's host of the podcast Reign of Error. And we're joined by Bishop William Barber, president and senior lecturer for Prayers of the Breach, founding director of the Yale Center for Public Theology and Public Policy. He took part in a counter event on Sunday called Redirect 250. Sarah Posner, let's begin with you. Talk about the significance of this gathering.
3: Well, this is another prominent example of the administration's Christian nationalist agenda. His Christian nationalist followers contend falsely that America was founded as a Christian nation, that God intended America to be founded as a Christian nation, and that the Christian nation has fallen away from that divinely intended founding, and that it's their job, both spiritually and politically, to restore the Christian nation. What does that mean? To them, the political, social, legal progress of the 20th and 21st century are the things that they think have caused America to decline and fall into sin. So this is really a battle for the soul of America. Are we going to be a pluralistic, secular nation governed by secular laws that protect equal rights for all? Or are we going to be a Christian nationalist country where the religion of Mike Johnson and Paula White is imposed on the rest of us?
0: I heard one of the people on the mall yesterday saying people understand the separation of church and state the wrong way. Yes, we don't want the government intervening in the church, he said, but we do want the church intervening in the state. I'm wondering if you can talk about the significance of taxpayer money being used to fund this Christian revival.
3: Well, for a long time in our country, this would have been considered a significant breach of church-state separation to have the taxpayer fund a specifically religiously oriented event that is intended for one particular audience and also intended to project the government's favoring of one particular religious orientation. Over the past several decades, the Supreme Court, which has also, I should point out, been shaped by Donald Trump, has eroded that church-state separation. And even apart from what might be legal or not legal under the current Supreme Court jurisprudence, Trump has run roughshod on almost every norm and value that we have, including spending taxpayer

0: for a previous Christian nationalist event called America Reads the Bible. And he could barely read the Bible in the video. I should point out, I think viewers should go take a look at it and see how haplessly he read the Bible verse and discussed it. But the fact that he went golfing instead, couldn't be bothered to show up at the event, nor could some of the top administration officials, shows that they don't care enough to be immersed in with the crowd, but they care enough to have the crowd provide the support for them. And I think, you know, if you're going to host an event like that, showing up in person is a truly significant thing for a politician. But to project that it doesn't matter enough to you, yet you expect this worship from the crowd is very telling.
1: I wanted to bring Bishop Barber into this conversation. Can you talk about what you participated in yesterday, Redirect 250, as a direct counselor to the Religious Nationalist Festival? The differences between a government-imposed prayer event or supported, taxpayer-supported, and a grassroots movement?
2: Well, thank you. First of all, Amy, let me say a little bit about this whole event, because yesterday, of course, many people were in Montgomery, Alabama, retracing the steps of Dr. King. We deeply supported it. I was actually at Yale graduating students in public policy and public theology that takes on this very kind of heresy that we saw in Washington, D.C. But the prophets and preachers are supposed to be the conscience of the nation. We have plenty of scriptures that Donald Trump and them would never read that say that what we're supposed to do is challenge the nation to care for the least of these, the poor, the hungry, the sick, those who are pushed aside, the least of these, and the immigrants. Nothing was Christian about what we saw yesterday. And we have to challenge even repeating that it's Christian nationalism. It's not Christian nationalism. This is idolatry. This is heresy. This is a form of religious nationalism. This is Trump worship. This is trying to make someone a Messiah figure. And it's very dangerous because the scriptures say, the scripture that Trump actually read yesterday is condemning of him and what they're doing, because it says that people are supposed to turn from their wicked ways. And wickedness in the scripture is when you hurt the poor, when you hurt women, when you mistreat the least of these. So I'm deeply offended as a person of faith for something like this to be done, because what we're supposed to do is, Dr. King once said, the church is supposed to be the thermometer of a thermostat of society, not the thermometer. We're not merely measure the temperature. We're supposed to change the temperature. And everything that he has done and his group has done is counter anything that Jesus said. Notice they never mentioned Jesus yesterday. They never mentioned justice yesterday. And that is the fundamental problem with what they're doing. Any gathering that in this moment is not saying anything about poverty and anything about the denial of voting rights and anything about taking people's health care away and anything about unholy war and anything about the mistreatment of immigrant brothers and sisters and claims to be Christian or religious is actually fundamentally flawed and blasphemy. I'm using some strong terms this morning, Amy, because that's where we are. And we have to stop calling them. They want us to call it Christian nationalism, but it is not. There's not. They did not base anything they did yesterday on Jesus. Jesus is the example of Christianity. And Jesus was killed by the state because he chose to stand up to the state and stand with the least of these. So not only is it a violation of the Constitution, as a clergy, as a public theologian, this is a violation of the basic principles of Christianity, Judeo-Christian traditions in itself. It is fundamentally wrong. And for them to say it took 200 years to raise up somebody as though he's some Messiah figure that's now been sent by God is ultimate blasphemy. It is ultimate idolatry. And we must challenge it, and the church must challenge it and stand flat for it. That's why today in D.C., we're preaching in front of the White House. We're having Morrow Monday. We're going from Saturday to Morrow Monday in front of the White House. In D.C., standing up, preachers are going to be preaching in front of the White House, following one of the great Jewish prophets, Jeremiah, who said, go down to the palace and tell the king

0: stop hurting people, stop mistreating people, stop murdering people. And so from Saturday, people by faith coming together saying we will not bow down to the sin of voter suppression. We will not bow down to the injustice of taking people's God-given right to today in front of the White House. We're going to be a direct challenge to what happened on yesterday. We're broadcasting on 25 different sites, and ministers leading clergy will be preaching the gospel and preaching a true faith and not allowing what we saw yesterday to even be claimed Christian. We can't even call it Christian. There's nothing Christian about what they did yesterday. That is human worship and idolatry and blasphemy and heresy at the worst form.
1: Sarah Posner, as the nine-hour prayer event, taxpayer-funded, happened on the National Mall, rededicating the United States to God, they said, President Trump once again threatened to destroy Iran, saying on Truth Social, for Iran, the clock is ticking, and they better get moving fast, or there won't be anything left of them. Time is of the essence, he wrote on social media. I'm wondering if you can talk about the piece that you wrote about what you said, evangelicals are working overtime to spin the Iran war. Sarah.
2: Well, white evangelicals are the most supportive religious group of Trump in general, and in particular of his war in Iran. Evangelicals for decades have been marinating in Christian Zionist theology and ideology, which holds that, in their view, America has a biblical duty to defend Israel, and in particular, defend Israel from aggression, both nuclear and otherwise, from Iran. So for decades, they have exaggerated Iran's access or ability to obtain a nuclear weapon and have been cheerleading Republican administrations since George W. Bush to attack Iran and wipe out its nuclear capability. And so for them, the war in Iran is not an illegal war. It is not an immoral war. It's an imperative to them. And they have supported Trump from the beginning. They have pushed Trump to do this even in his first term. So they look at the war in a completely different way than most of the rest of the nation does. They don't see it as an illegal foray that lacks congressional authorization and lacks the legal justification for a war. To them, Donald Trump is the savior of America and, in fact, probably the savior of Israel in their view. And they don't see the war as a strategic failure either, because they can't admit any strategic failure by their savior, Donald Trump. So for them, the war, looking at the war in the way that, say, Reverend Barber does, is just not part of their thinking.
1: Bishop Barber, if you can talk about President Trump taking on the Pope, Pope Leo, retweeting a picture of himself as Jesus Christ, though he said he thought it made it just look like he's a doctor, and also the 22-foot gold-covered statue of Trump raising his fist, known as Don Colossus, dedicated at the Trump National Doral Miami last week. One of the pastors, Mark Burns, defended it on social media, saying, let me say this plainly, this is not a golden calf.
0: Well, it's not. It's a golden image. It comes straight out of the book of Daniel, when Nebuchadnezzar raised an image of himself and wanted people to bow. And the prophets, Shadrach, Meshach, Abednego, and Daniel said, no, we will not bow down to you. Remember, Saddam Hussein did something similar. I mean, this man is committed to being a strong man, and his followers are not Christian. They're not even evangelical. I have to say, I'm an evangelical. But evangelicalism in the Bible, according to Jesus, starts with good news to the poor, healing to the brokenhearted, recovery of sight to the blind, relief to the captive, and welcoming all those who've been unwelcome. There is so much sinfulness in this. When he put up that picture to worship, first of all, if he was a doctor, that's a bad doctor. I wouldn't go to the doctor. But trying to put himself as Jesus with bombers flying over the head, not a halo, but bombers. The Pope not only challenged him, but the Pope not only challenged him, but the church challenged him, all of the archbishops. Since Vatican II has said anyone promoting war that is talking about the annihilation of people, it is unholy. It is outside of even any concept of just war. War itself is unholy, particularly in a nuclear age. It is dangerous. It is immoral. What we see happening right now is time and time again in Scripture, we see places where worshiping of a person leads to the destruction of a society. And what he did, every church person, pierce of faith, should name that as a form of idolatry. I wrote about it. We talked about it at our national conference on what are the moral issues of this particular political moment. And it is extraordinarily dangerous, but we see it. We saw it in the Bible. We saw it with Pharaoh. We saw it with Nebuchadnezzar. We've seen it with Hitler. We've seen it with Saddam. We've seen it with so many people that attempt to mesh themselves, place themselves in some kind of a religious holiness. And what is most shameful about all of this is that those who would dare call themselves evangelicals are not even acting like biblical evangelicals. They're acting the opposite of it, which is why I refuse to call them evangelicals, because they want us to call it that name. We are in a moment where this president is playing with dangerous things. This is why the Pope said this. He said,
2: I'm just
0: preaching the gospel. The Pope said, I'm just telling him the gospel. And I'm going to continue to preach the gospel. And if that's what he's upset about, he'll have to remain upset, because the Pope said, I'm not backing up. And thank God that the Pope said that.
1: Bishop Ella, we just have 20 seconds, and I was wondering if you can just talk about the settling of your federal discrimination lawsuit against AMC Theaters, stemming from you going with your mother to the movie The Color Purple in 2023 in Greenville, North Carolina.
0: Well, yesterday we went back to the same theater, had the chair, had my mother, had 80-some people with disabilities. I can't talk a lot about the sum, but I can say we're saying to disabled people, you don't have to hide, you don't have to run. I've been in pain for 40 years, every minute of my life, and I refuse, like other disabled people, to be pushed to the side, to be turned away. Yesterday we went back to that same theater, went in with the chair, went in with the people, and looked at Michael Jackson on the big screen. And we're saying, everybody, come on out, regardless of what your different ability is. Don't be in the corners. Don't be in the shadows. Let people see you and know who you are. The laws protect you, and God loves you.
1: Bishop William Barber, President and Senior Lecturer of Repairers of the Breach, and Sarah Posner, author of Unholy, How White Christian Nationalists Powered the Trump Presidency and the Devastating Legacy They Left Behind. Coming up, Democratic Congressmember Jamie Raskin has just introduced legislation to target corruption and President Trump's efforts to profit from the presidency. Back in 20 seconds.

0: second chance. Do you believe in rapture by Thurston Moore performing years ago at Smith College? This is Democracy Now!, democracynow.org. I'm Amy Goodman. The Justice Department's considering settling President Trump's $10 billion lawsuit against the IRS. In January, the president and his sons filed suit seeking restitution from the federal government, alleging reputational and financial harm and public embarrassment as a result of the leaking of their tax returns by a government contractor in 2019. Now, a possible settlement is on the table where the president would drop his lawsuit in exchange for an agreement by the IRS to drop audits of the Trump family and their businesses, as well as the creation of a $1.7 billion fund to compensate people Trump claims were wrongly targeted by the Biden administration. The fund would reportedly be called the President Donald J. Trump Truth and Justice Commission, would be led by a Trump-appointed commission, Trump allies who could potentially file claims and be compensated, include the participants in the January 6th attack on the Capitol. The top Democrat on the House Judiciary Committee, Congressmember Jamie Raskin of Maryland, who is also a constitutional law scholar, calls the proposal an illegal political slush fund. Last week, Congressmembers Raskin and Senator Adam Schiff introduced the Protecting Our Democracy Act to curb the president's profiteering and corruption. For more, we go to Jamie Raskin, congressmember from Maryland. Can you respond to, first, what is being proposed here, this $1.7 billion fund? Who would profit? And then talk about your bill.
1: Sure. Well, the $1.7 billion political slush fund in the Department of Justice may take the cake in terms of being the most thoroughly corrupt movement of the Trump administration after the billions of dollars that they've been getting through the crypto schemes and the foreign governments. But so let's go back to the beginning. The $10 billion lawsuit against the IRS is completely bogus. It's empty. It's vacuous. There's nothing to it. There was a private contractor who leaked reports of Donald Trump's tax returns that Trump had promised to make public, like every other president had done. He said, I'm going to release my tax returns. Then he said he wouldn't. The IRS didn't do anything, but this private contractor released some of the details, and he's in prison. He went to jail for it. There's no private right of action under the statute, and it's happened to lots of people. So the idea that it's $10 billion that he's going to order the Secretary of the Treasury to order the IRS chief to give to him is ridiculous. There's just nothing there. So there's nothing to trade, but then they traded that mythical $10 billion they claimed to be owed for dropping real criminal investigations into all of the corruption or some of the corruption that the Trump family's engaged in, and then also for the creation of this $1.7 billion slush fund. Well, there are 1,600 people that he's pardoned, and they want a $1.7 billion slush fund, which comes to $1 million a head in terms of the Proud Boys, the Oath Keepers, the insurrectionists, with $100 million left over of taxpayer money to spread around in different ways. Congress never voted to appropriate that money. We control the power to spend. We never created that, and we never would. There's no way you could ever get that out of Congress. So they're using the judgment fund of the United States, which is for valid court verdicts against the United States or valid court settlements, to simply confer money on their private political militia, their street fighting militia, which went to battle for them on January 6, 2021. And what do you know, right before this election, they want to shower these people with $1 million a head. I mean, it's just it's an outrage. It's a scandal. It's also unconstitutional because the 14th Amendment says in Section 4 that no money shall go to pay for insurrection or rebellion. Now, that, of course, was in the wake of the Civil War, but it's written in general terms. Basically, they're paying his insurrectionary army.
0: And you were there, Congressman Jamie Raskin, on January 6th, right, along with your daughter and your now son-in-law, taking shelter from the insurrectionists.
1: Oh, yeah. I mean, I remember it well. And this is all part of the whitewash and the attempt to sanitize what had happened. I mean, there were Republicans like Ted Cruz who were calling it terrorism. They lived through it. They saw exactly what happened. And they were basically saying, hey, guys, we went a little bit too far with this. This is dangerous. People died. Officers lost their lives. And now You know, they're all with Donald Trump and saying it was a day of hugs and kisses and love. It sounds like Woodstock on Capitol Hill to hear them describe it.
0: So describe the bills that you have introduced.
1: Well, understand that opposing and dismantling the corruption of the Trump administration is going to be the work of a lifetime for a lot of people in politics. So this is a beginning. And we start with the emoluments clauses, which have been completely, you know, thrown into the gutter here. But what we're trying to do is codify the emoluments clauses to saying the president must report any money he's getting from foreign governments, like take the $400 million jet from Qatar. That's got to be reported within 72 hours, and then Congress must get together and vote whether or not to allow him to accept it or to turn it over to the U.S. government or to return it, because the Constitution says that nobody in federal government, much less the president, can receive a present, an emolument, which means a payment, an office or title of any kind, whatever, the Constitution says, from a king, a prince, or a foreign state without the consent of Congress. And he has never come once to Congress for the hundreds of millions and billions of dollars that he's been pocketing from foreign states. Our America First president, who is the biggest globalist who's ever served in the White House.
0: New financial disclosure forms released by the U.S. Office of Government Ethics show President Trump made between $220 million and $750 million in trades in the first months of this year, including purchases and sales of securities in companies like Microsoft, Meta, NVIDIA, Apple, and Goldman Sachs. Trump bought, according to Notas, between $500,000 and $1 million worth of NVIDIA stock a week before the Commerce Department officially approved the sale of some NVIDIA chips to China. The Trump Organization claiming the investments are managed exclusively by third-party financial institutions, and neither Trump, his family, nor the Trump Organization plays any role in the investment decisions. Can you talk about this and stock trading by Trump himself?
1: Yeah, look, what we know now is that corruption is the whole purpose of the Trump administration. It's not like some eccentric peripheral thing. It's a vast money-making operation. And the cover story is what you were talking about before with Bishop Barber. I mean, you know, they've tried to conscript all of these religious figures to come in to give cover to the fact that they are looting the federal government. The $1.7 billion slush fund that they want to install at the Department of Justice, $1.776 billion, showing you exactly how arbitrary and random it is. They're just naming it after 1776. It's not related to anything that's actually owed to anybody. But that political slush fund is just one of many political slush funds. They're turning the entire budget of the United States that was authorized and appropriated by Congress into a collection of slush funds. So the Board of Peace, for example, take that one. We still don't know whether it's public or private, profit or not-for-profit, registered in the United States, registered in another country. We don't know, but they gave $1.5 billion from the State Department, money that was set aside for disaster relief, to this Board of Peace. And they got $1 billion from Qatar, $1 billion from the United Arab Emirates, $1 billion from Saudi Arabia. It's the same thing with the Venezuelan oil. After that hit on Venezuela, then they created a political slush fund operated, I believe it's out of Qatar as well. Donald Trump is controlling that. So the whole idea is to seize as much of the federal budget as possible to put directly under his control. The whole thing is corruption, and nobody should be surprised that he's engaged in thousands of day trades. We've got to ban individual stock trades by members of Congress, by the president, by the vice president, the whole thing, because they have turned the government of the United States into a money-making operation. You may as well put a Wall Street ticker tape up around the Senate and the House of Representatives and the White House, because that's what they've turned into. It's all about insider information, exploiting insider information to make as much money as possible. Put your money either in a blind trust or in a mutual fund and leave it there, not single stock day trading by people who have all kinds of political inside information.
0: Very quickly, because I know you have to go, Eric Trump being on that trip to China, if you could respond, he's now saying he's going to sue Jen Psaki and MS Now over a report on a China trip based on a Financial Times report that said that he, while on the state visit in China, Eric Trump is linked to a company and the U.S. president's family exploring a deal with a Chinese chip maker that American lawmakers have warned is connected to the ruling party in China, Las Vegas-based fintech Alt 5 Sigma, which has financial links to the Trump family's World Liberty financial crypto business. Last month, signed a memorandum of understanding with a Chinese firm to build data centers in the U.S. Any knowledge about this?
1: I don't know anything about this one other than to say that the response of President Trump and the Trump family and all of their enterprises to reports of their staggering, phenomenal corruption is to attack the media and sue the media. And they lose all of these cases. It's a form of distraction and a form of harassment. But they've brought suits against, you know, New York Times, Atlantic Magazine, ABC, CBS, you name it. And when they've got some kind of political control over them through the Federal Communications Commission, they're able to shake them down for millions of dollars. But for the media that can actually stand up to them, they win all these cases, and Trump and his family lose all these cases. But it makes it seem as if, you know, it's just some kind of contested dispute between two sides, when it's perfectly clear that they have corrupted the entire government. They've turned the presidency into an instrument of private profit-making every day. It's like watching The Sopranos. You turn on just to see, well, what is the scam going to be today?
0: Maryland Congressmember Jamie Raskin, we have to leave it there. Top Democrat on the House Judiciary Committee has introduced a package of anti-corruption bills aimed at putting new checks on the White House. That does it for our show. I'll be speaking at the IFC in New York City as it plays the new film about Democracy Now!, Steal the Story, Please. On Tuesday and Wednesday, Tuesday with V, formerly known as Eve Ensler. She'll be moderating the Q&A after the 6 o'clock film, along with the director, Tia Lesson. And on Wednesday, Nermeen Sheikh, Democracy Now! Co-host, will be moderating the post-film discussion at the IFC at West 4th and 6th Avenue. I'll be there again with the film's director, Steal This Story, Please. Go to democracynow.org for details. I'm Amy Goodman. Thanks for joining us.
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0: Welcome to the Commonwealth Club of California radio show. It's America's longest-running radio program, now more than 100 years old. I'm Gloria Duffy, co-president and co-CEO of the club, a nonprofit, nonpartisan public forum that presents a wide range of thought leaders on important issues of the day. On today's program, you'll hear my recent conversation with Leon Panetta, former U.S. Defense Secretary. Panetta, a former member of the House of Representatives from California, served in a number of cabinet positions in the Clinton and Obama administrations, including as head of the Department of Defense and director of the CIA. Secretary Panetta and I discussed the ongoing war with Iran. He offered his expert insight into how the Trump administration is conducting the war. And here's what we had to say. It is my very great pleasure to welcome Secretary Panetta back to Commonwealth Club World Affairs. A Monterey native, Leon Panetta was elected to Congress in 1976. He served his Central Coast district for 16 years. He left Congress to become director of the Office of Management and Budget in the Clinton administration and later accepted an appointment as President Clinton's chief of staff. In the Obama administration, he led the Central Intelligence Agency before serving as Secretary of Defense. Today, he is chairman of the wonderful Panetta Institute for Public Policy at California State University, Monterey Bay, which he established with his wife, Sylvia, in 1997, which in particular works on civic literacy and civic engagement with students, a wonderful mission in this world of ours today. And I should add, his wonderful son, Jimmy Panetta, now represents that Central Coast Congressional District. And living just adjacent to that district myself, we are very proud of him and very fond of him. So would you like to say anything to start off? I have a bunch of questions, but would you like
1: Well, we could probably jump right in, but I just want to express my thanks for the invitation to come to the Commonwealth Club. I've come here a number of times in different capacities, and have always enjoyed the experience, but more importantly, want to thank you, Gloria, for all the great work that you've done in making the Commonwealth a very important instrument in our democracy, particularly today. I think with the challenging times that we're living in, I think it's very important to have the kind of forums like you have here at the Commonwealth Club, be able to bring people to be able to exchange thoughts and to really try to better understand just exactly what the challenges are. So I just want to pay tribute to you and tribute to all of those that are part of the Commonwealth Club, because you represent in many ways the best in our democracy.
0: Thank you so much. And as we'll get to a little bit later, you've been more than casually involved with us back to our California Forward and Voices of Reform project, but we'll get back to that in a little while. I thought we might start, and a thank you for those lovely comments. We just keep chipping away every day with programs on every topic. There's another one going on downstairs while we're up here.
1: Great.
0: We are a very active public forum and grateful for your willingness to spend time with us and the citizens for whom we offer the forum. Let's start with foreign policy. You've had so many roles, both domestically oriented and foreign policy, at the top of the foreign policy structure in this country. Very high on everyone's minds today, of course, is the Iran war. So let's start with that. You have taken some bold moves in your leadership roles, particularly at the CIA, the operation to capture and kill Osama bin Laden in 2011. Some people would say that the current administration's war in Iran is a similarly bold move to try to root out a regime that is hostile towards us and supports terrorism and so on. You've been critical of this action in Iran. Tell us, what's the difference between the leadership you've provided in the past to reduce threats of this type to us and how this administration has gotten into this war and is pursuing it?
1: Well, where the hell to start? You know, let me first preface this by saying I'm a believer in an approach to foreign policy that we have had going back to World War II. It's very important that we've built our approach to the world and to issues and to our allies as a result of that experience. It's been 80 years since World War II. And whether it was a Democratic president or whether it was a Republican president, even though they may have had their political differences, they believed in certain principles. Whether they were a Republican or a Democrat, they believed that the United States ought to provide world leadership. They believed that the United States ought to be able to build and support alliances in the world. Truman created NATO. But since then, every president has supported continuing to build strong alliances in order to deal with the dangers in the world. And thirdly, that we have a strong military. We didn't just dissipate the military after World War II. We maintained a strong military. And we maintained strong diplomacy. We believed that diplomacy was equally important to the challenge of foreign policy. And we believed in democratic values, that yes, we have our military power, but we also represent the values of democracy, our freedoms and our rights and the dignity that everyone has to be able to determine how they govern themselves. And lastly, we believe that you stood up to tyrants, that you stood up to tyrants. Those are basic principles. And to a large extent, what we've seen happen with the Trump administration is kind of turning that all on its head. And that's why I can tell you that my experience on foreign policy as a member of the National Security Council, whether it was the Clinton administration or whether it was the Obama administration or others, that the approach was to gather the brightest and most experienced people to bring them into the National Security Council to discuss the challenges and crises that were there, to talk about the different options, to discuss what are the approaches that ought to be recommended to the president, what are the consequences of those approaches? What are the consequences? And to understand those consequences, but to then proceed to then present that to the president, have the president ask questions, and then make a decision what course would be taken. The approach to dealing with issues was thoughtful. It took time. It took people of experience who understood the issues, whether it's military or whether it's foreign policy issues, and to think them through and to try to develop some kind of clear objective. As Secretary of Defense, the most awesome responsibility I had was to deploy our young men and women into harm's way. What I learned from the very beginning is you don't deploy people into harm's way unless you have a clear objective, unless you have a strategy for how you achieve that objective, and what you need in addition to all of that is an end game. When do you get the hell out and allow our forces to come back home? But you ought to think that through, and that takes time. And if you're going to engage in negotiations, you're going to bring your brightest people to the table to sit down, but they're going to have some clear objectives. You will have talked them through. And you will then determine through a process of negotiation, of give and take, that can last, you know, the deal, the nuclear deal that was done during the Obama administration took 2 years to negotiate. 2 years. So whether it was in foreign policy or whether it was on Capitol Hill, because I happened to be on Capitol Hill at a time when, frankly, Republicans and Democrats worked together and were able to sit down and negotiate and find compromise and find consensus. But that's the fundamental process, not only for democracy, but for foreign policy. So when you have a president who doesn't like to have smart people in the room, you know, I mean, every president I worked for wanted smart people in the room. I mean, Bill Clinton loved to have bright people in the room who were smarter than he was, and that's saying something, because he was very bright, and asked questions and be able to evaluate issues and get the best advice possible. But this president doesn't, the basic foundation for his second term is not based on experience, it's not based on knowledge, it's not based on having very bright advisors who know what the hell they're talking about, it's based on loyalty. And so he basically runs that show. And he himself has said he operates by gut instinct. How the hell can you decide to attack Iran without understanding that one of the things that can happen is closing the Straits of Hormuz? I was in the National Security Council. We talked about the possibility of conflicts with Iran because Iran was an adversary. But we all said if we did something, one of the first things that would happen is they would close the Straits of Hormuz. So we developed plans to make sure we could reopen the Straits of Hormuz. To have a president say that somehow they were surprised by having Iran close the Straits of Hormuz is to indicate that there was no process. There was no process of evaluation. And if there was, look, I think the military surely must have been aware of it because they know what the issues are. But for whatever reason, the president was not willing to accept the risks that were involved. And so we went ahead. We went ahead. We would never have done that in the operation to go after bin Laden. That took months to prepare. And we did, I think we found the compound sometime in August of 2010. And when I presented it to the president says, you've got to continue to do surveillance to determine whether or not bin Laden is there. We did 7, 8, 9 months of surveillance, 24/7, using drones to determine what are we dealing with here and what happened. And we never were able to confirm that bin Laden was there. There was an individual who used to come out and walk in circles and go back into the compound. And I remember telling the CIA, for God's sakes, that could be bin Laden. Give me a telescope, give me a camera. We got to get a facial ID on who that is. And they said, we just can't do it. It's 18-foot walls on one side, 12-foot walls on another side. We just can't do it. I said, I've seen movies where the CIA can do this. We laughed about that. We laughed about it. But we never really had 100% information. But we had intelligence. We kept piecing intelligence together. And finally, the president said, I'm worried it could leak. We need to sit down and develop an operation. I went to Bill McCraven. We did months of preparation for an operation. Two teams of SEALs traveling 150 miles into Pakistan on two helicopters, rappelling down and going after bin Laden. That took practice. It took discussion. It took preparation. It took expertise. And we did it. And even then, when one of the helicopters went down when we were doing the operation, I remember saying to Bill McCraven, what the hell's happening? It's one of those moments when you're scared to death that the whole operation is going to fall apart. Bill McCraven didn't miss a beat. He said, no, we got backup helicopters coming in. We're going to go in. We're going to rappel through the walls, and we're going to go on with the mission. I said, God bless you. And they did that, But it was because they were prepared, because they had trained, because they had a plan. I don't see any of that right now. And that's the problem, is we're operating by Trump's seat of the pants. And I don't know to this day whether he really has put his arms around what is the objective. What's the objective here? I think he did, when Israel presented the idea of having the supreme leader in a room and being able to wipe him out, and that the regime would then collapse within a few days. I think the president really liked that because it was nice, short, sweet, and you could get it done. And that's why he embraced it. Only to find out, Radcliffe and the intelligence had basically said, that's crazy, it's not gonna happen. The regime's not gonna come down. And rather than kind of stopping and asking the question, can this really happen? Are we taking a huge gamble here? Are we starting a war without knowing, what we're going to go after or be able to achieve? there were no breaks. There was nobody who raised that challenge. And so that's a long way of answering your question, but the fact is, it is the difference between competence and incompetence.
0: Long answers are welcome when they're as interesting as that. Did you have contingency plans for?
1: Yeah, absolutely, and it was
0: not
1: easy.
0: Dealing with Iran?
1: It's not easy. Without getting into classified material.
0: What would a plan look like?
1: You have to be able to secure an area 50 miles on either side of the straits, plus 100 miles inland from where the straits are. And it clearly requires boots on the ground, military action, to be able to secure that area. But once you've secured it, you could really be able to protect traffic in the Straits of Hormuz. And I'm sure the military somewhere had the same plan. But the president was caught flat-footed on this issue because, very frankly, in many ways, you know, not only is the regime a hardline regime that's going to be there and is now more entrenched than ever, but the regime developed very important leverage by closing the Straits of Hormuz. They put an economic gun to our head and raised prices dramatically, impacted on the world market, and we're creating a situation that was beginning to undermine our economy and the world economy. So they had a hell of a lot of leverage. And why the president didn't make the decision, no, we cannot allow that to happen. We cannot allow the Straits of Hormuz to be closed. That's the approach you take. You don't put a blockade on top of a blockade, as he's done, because that guarantees it's going to be closed. What you do is you open it up, because that takes their leverage away. And then if you're going to talk about a ceasefire and the ability to talk about nuclear and all the other issues that are there, at least you're not doing it with a gun to your head. And so that's why I to this day don't understand why the most important thing the administration should have done is to open up the Straits of Hormuz. And that didn't happen.
0: So here we are, where we are, for bad process or good process reasons, bad process reasons. Where do we go from here? Let's say our objectives are get rid of the leadership, truly, not just one level that's replaced by other levels of the same ilk. Stop the nuclear program, get the HEU under control, open back up the Straits of Hormuz. What's the path forward from where we are? We can't change the past. Where do we go?
1: Well, I mean, you can't. I mean, first of all, get rid of the negotiators that we have. I mean, to have Vance and Wyckoff is a guy from the real estate industry in New York. He has no understanding of foreign policy, no understanding of national security. Putin has him wrapped around his finger. And then, you know, I think Kushner is somebody who's a bright guy from New York, but he's been involved in the realty business. I mean, he's been involved out there trying to basically develop his own business. He's not somebody who has long experience in foreign policy. So, you know, that would be the first thing to do, is to be able to rely on people who are experienced, who know Iran, who know the leaders and what they're up to, and are prepared to negotiate and really be able to do give and take in order to arrive at some solution. I don't think that's going to happen, by the way. It's not going to happen. This president kind of hopes that if he talks loud enough and bullies enough, that somehow he'll get what he wants. That's what bullies do. He's going to continue to try to do some of the, you know, to say and to threaten, and who knows? You know, we could very well be back at war. I don't think so. I think he knows that this war is hurting the country, hurting the economy, and most of all, hurting Republican politics in the midterm. My sense is he wants to get a deal. He wants to get a deal. So knowing this president, knowing what he's working with, how do you get that deal? I think it has to come in stages. The first stage is to open up the Straits of Hormuz. You know, get rid of your blockade. Agree with Iran that you're going to open the Straits of Hormuz. Provide escorts to the ships going through. Now, that's easier said than done. The military today just said it's going to take 6 months to clean up the mines that have been deployed into the Straits. So this is going to be a long process, and it's going to take a while. But that's the first thing I would do is say we've got to open up the Strait of Hormuz. And I think, frankly, Iran benefits from that, the United States benefits from that, the world benefits from that. And frankly, what I would like to see is that we ultimately develop an approach using our allies, using NATO if necessary, but using our allies to be able to form an operating group that can basically control the Straits. Because I don't like Iran being in control of the Straits of Hormuz. So you really ought to kind of develop an approach that not only clears up the Straits of Hormuz, but develops a permanent operation of how that those straits are going to run. That's number one. And obviously, continue your ceasefire. So the first deal that has to be made is opening the Straits of Hormuz and develop a long-term ceasefire that both sides will respect. Then you have to have negotiators who have a lot more experience than these, or at least bring in advisors on the nuclear stuff, because this nuclear stuff is complex. It's not easy to deal with enrichment and to deal with inspections and to deal with how much they will or will not enrich or whether they'll enrich at all, and how much of that is already buried in Iran. How much, I mean, we know of one area where it's been buried because of our attacks, but there are other mountains in Iran that they've basically developed that intelligence feels could very well represent other enrichment facilities. So we got to find out where those facilities are. We've got to bring the IAEA into it to do the inspection and do the monitoring. You've got to be able to get your arms around what is enriched and make sure it doesn't fall into their hands. It's going to take some work, I guess is what I'm saying, just to develop an approach, a sound approach, to dealing with nuclear. And Trump is nervous because he knows damn well he may very well have to put in place some of the things that were in the Obama agreement that he's been tearing the hell up. And so he's right now he's caught betwixt and between, because you know he's now talking about delaying enrichment. He's talking about giving them the money from the sanctions. I think it's about $20 billion. I mean, he's talking about doing things that his hard right is going to go crazy over because it represents a lot of what was in the initial agreement. So if they're going to arrive at any kind of really sound agreement that puts controls and makes sure that Iran never develops a nuclear weapon, it is going to take a lot of work to develop that mechanism. You cannot just take their word for it. You cannot just deal with a little bit of the enriched stuff. You've got to deal with the whole kit and caboodle. Thirdly, you've got to deal with missiles and drones and put limits on what they can develop. And that's going to take more work. Right now, most of their facilities have already been bombed. It's probably going to be tough for them to be able to replace it. But you saw where China was willing to give them defensive weapons. And they'll probably do that. I'm sure North Korea will probably provide additional weapons. So there's a danger here that Iran, within a few years, could basically rearm itself. That's what you got to stop, and at least put some monitoring and some checks into place. That's not going to be easy either because of the different connections they have. The Iranians have been, you know, I can tell you from an intelligence point of view, we constantly followed Iranian ships that were delivering arms to proxies throughout that region. So you've got to be able to control all of that and not allow proxies to be rearmed. And that's going to take a lot of patrols and a lot of naval capabilities to be able to get that done. Thirdly, the sanctions are going to have to come off in order for them to have some of the funding they're going to need to repair from the damage of the war. I frankly would prefer some kind of fund, some kind of Marshall Plan that not only deals with Iran, but deals with the other Arab countries as well that have been targeted by missiles. And, you know, look, let me be frank. What you have now is another worse hardline regime. What should have happened, frankly, is that I think Trump did take the right step during the 12-day war when he went after their nuclear capabilities, because they were developing enriched fuel and they were within a few weeks of developing a nuclear weapon. They went in and did a lot of damage. That was a time when the Supreme Leader was weak. He was old, you know, he'd lost some of his impact, his political impact. It was a time when the economy was going to hell in Iran, and people were angry about that. They were taking to the streets. It was a time when protesters were not afraid to take to the streets. That was the moment when, I mean, the president said, yeah, help is on the way. What should have happened is, frankly, we should have provided CIA capabilities to develop leadership, to provide the arms, to provide what you need if you're going to bring down a regime. But that was the moment, not going to war, but taking advantage of that moment, because then you had a real chance. You cannot bomb your way to regime change. We've learned that. We tried it in Vietnam, didn't work. We tried it in other countries as well, doesn't work. What you need to do is it has to happen from the bottom up. And that's where you have to go if you really ultimately want to produce the ingredients for regime change. Now, I think, look, this regime is entrenched now. They're tough, they're there, and they're also angry from what's happened in this war. They're a danger. What I fear, very frankly, is no matter what the hell we put into any kind of agreement, that Iran within 4 to 5 years will be a threat again. And that for one reason or another, we'll have to go back in. The story of wars in the Middle East is one where enemies appear, they're defeated, and then they come back. And we've had wars, what, almost every 3 or 4 or 5 years in the Middle East. I think that cycle is going to continue. And that says a lot about the failure of what the president did in terms of this war.
0: 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Now, back to our program. We could go much more in depth here on Iran. Let me ask one more question, and then we'll move on to some state-level questions and some other issues. Regaining our leverage by getting the Straits of Hormuz open, you talked about needing to establish a perimeter, boots on the ground. Whose boots? What would that require from us? And you talked about a coalition, perhaps. How do you envision, unless the Iranian regime for some unpredictable reason would simply agree to this, how would you recommend that we accomplish reopening the Straits of Hormuz?
1: Well, Ukraine did it in the Black Sea and worked with Russia and worked with other countries to be able to establish a passage in the Black Sea. Bottom line is, it takes work. It takes work. What is needed, if I were there, what I'd recommend is that we develop a coalition made up of our allies, the United States and Iran, to be able to sit down and develop the approach that would be necessary in order to maintain the Straits of Hormuz as an open trade. Iran is not going to give this up easily. Iran is not going to give this up easily, but that ought to be the major issue, is that, frankly, yeah, you have an interest, you can play a role, but you are not going to control the Straits of Hormuz. We're going to develop a mechanism to help control it. And so

If you do that, then I think that would be a major step in the right direction. Look, you know, if this were a different president, I think this could also be an opportunity to deal with these 80 years of wars we've had in the Middle East. If all we've done is just basically repeated the same horrible, violent process, then we haven't done anything. There have been presidents that wanted to deal with the root causes of problems in the Middle East. You know, Bill Clinton worked hard. We almost had a Palestinian state negotiated, and unfortunately that fell apart. And other presidents as well, Jimmy Carter, tried to do something about it. What I would love to see, and I think, you know, if Trump were a different kind of guy, one of the best things he did was the Abraham Accords, because he brought some of these Arab countries, the UAE, Qatar, others, to recognize the state of Israel and to then engage in trade and begin to develop economic ties, but also work on security. What I would love to see is to take that foundation of the Abraham Accords, include other countries, the Saudis, as well as others that are not a part of it, include Israel as part of it, and to really sit down and talk about how do we improve relations, how do we improve our economies, and how do we improve security against terrorists, whether it's Hezbollah or Hamas or ISIS. We've all got to be unified in dealing with those terrorists. So if you could develop that kind of agenda and then add to that what I would think, it would be great to have a Marshall Plan developed for assistance to try to help in that region to be able to have those countries not only repair the damage that's happened, but be able to build for the future. And then thirdly, I think it's really important that we develop literally an alliance in the Middle East that will be focused on providing security. I really believe in alliances. This is a dangerous world. You've got Russia, you've got China, you've got North Korea, you've got Iran, you've got terrorists. But I think the answer to that kind of world is to build alliances, not walk away from them. Have a strong NATO that can not only deal with the threat from Russia, but deal with other threats as well. Build a strong alliance in the Pacific to deal with China that includes South Korea and Japan, the Southeast Asian countries, Australia, India. Build that kind of alliance to deal with the threat from China. I remember sitting down with President Xi when I was Secretary of Defense. You probably remember this, Gloria. You normally, when you sat down with somebody from China, you went through talking points. They had their talking points, you had your talking points, you went through the interpreters, and that was the end of the meeting. You never got the thing really accomplished. If you could develop that kind of, and I was talking to Xi, who literally did not want to do talking points. He basically wanted to have a conversation. And he came right at me we were rebalancing the military to the Pacific. He came right at me and said, "What are you doing? You know, you're threatening China, et cetera." And I said, "Look, the United States is a Pacific power. You're a Pacific power. We would be a hell of a lot better off if we were working together to deal with the threat from North Korea, to deal with trade, to deal with other issues there." And he said something I've never forgotten. He said, "You're right. You know, if we could do something like that, there might be a chance for peace and prosperity." Those are his words. You know, he's changed a lot probably since that meeting. But the reality is that kind of dialogue is critical. And having the alliances we had was critical to getting his attention. It's true there. It's true in the Middle East. Frankly, we haven't done a very good job in Latin or Central America building that kind of real alliance. This hit and miss stuff with Venezuela is not going to provide that kind of mechanism. And we need to do it in Africa, very frankly, is to build an alliance that not only deals with security, but deals with economic issues as well. I think that's the way we can build that better world for the future. And it could start here in the Middle East. This is a real opportunity, because if they could do something to deal with the root

0: and war. And by the way, part of this ought to be the development of a Palestinian state so that we finally get rid of that damn issue and recognize that we have to create something that can function as a state for the Palestinians. There are ways to do this, but I fear right now that this is not about thinking about the future. It's thinking about what's in Trump's interest at the moment. And that's not a good way to develop foreign policy.
1: Well, we could go on a lot in that vein. So many interesting threads to follow there. Let's come a little closer to home, to California. You have been a leader in so many ways at so many levels. And one of the things you kindly did with us over, well, about 20 years ago was co-chair our project on governance reform for the state of California, Voices of Reform, California Forward now, trying to help California function better, be more transparent, have a more effective state government, have better fiscal controls, avoid crises like energy crises and so on. We have a governor's race going on. So what qualities do you think are most important for the next governor of California? What capabilities and skills and perspectives?
0: Yeah. You know, I was born in California. My parents were immigrants. And thank God they made their way to Monterey, California. Not a bad place to wind up. And I really believe in California as a state that represents in many ways the very best of our country. You know, I say this to Jimmy, I said when it comes to the Central Coast, but it's true for California. Diversity is our strength. Diversity is our strength. We have a very diverse people in California. And that's a good thing. That's a good thing. Don't let anybody tell you that diversity is a bad thing. Diversity is a good thing. It's what America's about. Secondly, we have a tremendous diversity in our economy. We've got high tech, we've got entertainment, we've got agriculture, we've got all kinds of other industries that are developing right now in the AI area. Well, we've got a tremendous ability to have a very strong, diverse economy where we don't have to just rely on one element of that or the other. And then lastly, the diversity of our beauty. You know, this is a beautiful state. I've traveled all over the world, but I honestly have not seen in all of my travels, and I've been everywhere, seeing the kind of beauty that we have in California. And we need to protect it. I mean, one of my proudest things was frankly passing legislation to create the Monterey Bay National Marine Sanctuary, because I wanted to make sure we protected our bay from offshore drilling at the time. And we were able to do that. And we've done a lot of that with our coastline. So what does it take to basically run this state? I tell the students at the Panetta Institute that in a democracy, we operate by leadership or by crisis. If leadership is there and willing to take risks in order to make the right decisions. And make no mistake about it, if you want to be a leader, you're going to have to take risks. Yeah, you may offend your own party, but you have to make the right decisions for the state of California and, for that matter, right decisions for the country. If you have that kind of leadership, we can avoid crisis and we can certainly put our arms around crisis. But if that leadership is not there, then we will largely govern by crisis. And too often in the last 10 or 15 years, we largely governed by crisis. We're governing by crisis today. You want to know what I believe is the worst national security threat? It's the dysfunction in Washington. The fact that a president and the leadership of both parties cannot sit down and govern together. They have to fight each other. They're divided. They're partisan. I've seen Washington at its best. I've seen Washington at its worst. The good news is I saw Washington work. I saw Democrats and Republicans willing to work together. That's the way it was when I was there. We worked together. Tip O'Neill was a speaker, Democrats Democrat from Boston. He had a great relationship with Bob Michael, who was the minority leader from Illinois. Did they have their political differences? Of course. Did they fight each other in elections? Yes. But when it came to big issues, the message was we work together. We work together. That, frankly, should be true in California as well. Having a one-party state, and I'm a Democrat, but having a one-party state is not good for California. You need to have two strong parties. And so, yeah, the Democrats take advantage of it because the Republicans are a weak party right now. And they're rather than focusing on the kind of issues that really impact on California, they go right and don't represent really what the state is about. When I was a legislative assistant, I worked for Tom Kuchel, who was a senator from California, moderate Republican. In those days, the state legislature had Democrats and Republicans working together to get it done and finding consensus and finding compromise. I mean, I think Pat Brown was able, as governor, to be able to work with that coalition and not only develop higher education, develop a system of higher education in California, but also develop our economy, develop the water systems that were so important to agriculture and other areas. But that was done because they were willing to sit down and work together. You need a governor who's willing to sit down and work with both sides, hear them out, hear their views, and be able to develop enough trust so that you can build compromise and consensus. That's what our democracy depends on. You can't slam dunk anything in a democracy. I mean, one of the most frustrating things for presidents, I've been with presidents when they were newly elected, the most frustrating thing is that you can't slam dunk anything. You got to deal with Congress. You got to deal with the American people. You've got to bring them along. And that's true for a governor. You know, a governor, first and foremost, needs to have a vision about where California should be, not today, tomorrow, but in the next 25 to 30 years. What kind of vision do you have for California? What do you want it to look like? Number two, you want to be able to develop a relationship with the legislature in which you don't just throw things at them, but you work with them to be able to develop what needs to happen. And, what, you know, in California, very frankly, we're having the same fiscal problems that we see at the federal level. You know, they're going to have a big debt this year. And just as, I mean, we've got a $40 trillion national debt, for God's sakes. I mean, when I was chair of the Budget Committee and director of OMB, we worked hard on budget agreements that eventually balanced the federal budget. Balanced the federal budget. We not only balanced it, we had a surplus. That kind of fiscal discipline is critical in California, which means that you've got to look at where are you going to distribute our resources? How are you going to try to improve the business community in terms of what they need? How are you going to reform taxes? How are you going to develop the kind of opportunities that are important for young people? I mean, our education system, frankly, there's some problems, particularly at the K through 12 area in terms of education. What are you going to do to not only improve education at that level, but create the real opportunities that you need through our community colleges, through CSU, and through UC? I think you need a new plan, a new higher education plan that really represents what we have to do with young people in the future. And most of all, a governor has got to focus on the business of California and not run for president. Okay? That's what needs to happen. And young people always ask me, how do you get ahead? And what I tell them, and I tell our interns the same thing when I send them to Washington, I said, you know what? You get ahead by doing a good job in what you're doing right now. These interns want to be legislators. I said, no, you got to answer the phones. You've got to answer the emails. You've got to do the work that you have to do as an intern. And you know what? If you do a good job, you'll get other opportunities. That's true for a governor of California. You do a good job in making California strong and in building up the areas that I talked about. And yeah, there'll be other opportunities, but focus on doing a good job in California and establishing trust with the people of California. I think there's a sense, look, I asked my father, why did he travel all of that distance to come to this country? And I never forgot his answer. He said, the reason was because your mother and I believed we could give our children a better life. That's the American dream. It's the California dream. The dream of giving them a better life. And I've lived that dream. You've lived that dream. We took a poll at the Panetta Institute, and we take one every year with Hart and Associates. Last year, after 20 years we've been taking that poll, for the first time, a majority of young people said they were not going to be able to enjoy the American dream. That is a tragic legacy in our 250th anniversary of the American Revolution, to have young people think that they're not going to be able to have that dream. That's a wake-up call. It's a wake-up call. And frankly, a governor has to look at California and the young people that are part of California and really see the importance of giving them the opportunity to be able to enjoy the American dream. So it's a long answer, but I just really think we need to have somebody who's committed to California and not to Washington, committed to the challenges we face here, and committed to the kind of diversity that I think is important, whether it's in our people, in our economy, or in our beauty.
1: Let's talk about those young people. You have innovated a program at the Panetta Institute to engage young people in internships and understanding American politics and civic responsibilities. Tell us a little bit about it, and what particular values are you trying to instill in young people?
0: Yeah. I mean, Sylvia and I were the sons and daughters of immigrants. And I think there was one thing that my parents always stressed, is that we owed something back to this country because of what this country provided them in opportunity. And what I want young people to understand is they have to get involved. They have to be part of our democracy. I mean, very frankly, I think I may have mentioned this before, but I really do believe that what we need in this country badly is a national service system that puts young people, I mean, whether they work in conservation or whether they work in education or whether they work in healthcare or whether they work in the military, the ability to serve this country for 2 years and then, rather than having them borrow the hell out of their life by going to college, provide a GI Bill of Rights that gives them the opportunity to advance their education as a result. But one of the things I found, you know, I was in the Army during the draft. It was really important to see a cross-section of young people willing to come together and work together to achieve a mission, okay? That's what we've got to do with young people, is make them understand that they have to have the discipline to be able to focus on a mission and get it done and accomplish that mission. So when Sylvia and I came back after I was chief of staff to Bill Clinton, I was teaching in some classes, and what I saw were young people that were not interested in government or public service, that were interested in careers in Silicon Valley or wherever. And that really concerned us, so that's why we started the Institute. And what I decided was, what I want to do is inspire young people to lives of public service, to get involved. And so we do it several ways. I mean, as you know, we do a lecture series. We have an intern program where we send young people back to Washington, and we pay for everything to give them the opportunity to go back there and really see what government is and what it can be and what it isn't at the present time. We have a leadership program for student body officers, because if you're a student body officer, I believe, you know, you've got something inside of you where you're interested in public service. So we do a whole leadership program for student body officers. And then I have a program for lawyers from Santa Clara and graduate students from UC. And what I do with these young students is I said, look, you're going to look at an issue. I don't care whether it's immigration, whether it's the budget, whether it's health care, whether it's foreign policy. You pick the issue. I want you to give me the Republican point of view, and I want you to give me the Democratic point of view. And then I want you to tell me what a compromise would look like. Ladies and gentlemen, that's called governing. It's called governing. It's a lost art right now because people don't want to sit down and listen to each other and develop the kind of trust that you need in order to be able to govern. So we do that, and it's really fascinating. These kids, I mean, every once in a while they say, well, I don't want to give you the Republican viewpoint. I said, no, that's not the way it works. You give me the Republican viewpoint and the Democratic viewpoint, and I also want to see what that compromise looks like. And so what we've done as a result of that is a lot of these young people are now, they're on city councils, they're on boards of supervisors, they're working in Sacramento, they're working in Washington. And I guess the simplest way to say it is that Sylvia and I are working to try to develop a new generation of leaders for our country. Because if we don't give and inspire young people to the role they can play in our democracy, the role that they can be a part of, then our democracy is not going to make it. It's not going to make it. I think this country can go in one of two paths. I think America could be a country in renaissance. I really do in the 21st century. We've got a tremendous foundation in terms of our economy. We've got creativity, we've got innovation, we've got the ability to really build new technology for the future. I think we can teach young people the skills of the 21st century. I'm not one that believes that nobody's gonna have a job. I think on the other hand, I think there should be more jobs as a result of that. And thirdly, I want our country to have Republicans and Democrats who are willing to work together to govern. And to have a country that feels it needs to be a world leader in a dangerous world. We need that leadership. We could have that kind of country, but we could also be a country in decline. Could also be a country in decline. If we allow our fears and our hates and our divisions to eat us up the way we are today, if we engage in wars that do not have an objective, you know, Britain went through that. And the empire is not there. We'll go the way of past empires. And I think that's a real possibility. So what we have to do is inspire young people to know that they can produce this America in renaissance. And they don't have to be a part of tearing our democracy apart the way we see so many do today. There is hope. I really do believe there's hope. And I'll tell you why, because the real strength of our country is not in Washington, it's in this room. It's in people who care about what's happening and aren't caught up in all the divisions and the partisanship. And that's happening in communities. It's happening here, and it's happening in communities throughout our country. That's where the hope is for America. But to build that hope, you need to get young people involved. I'm often asked, what was the most important thing that I did in public service? You know, the most important thing I did in public service was when I was able to improve the lives of people, to give people a better life. If I could give them a better life in some way, there isn't anything that's a better reward. You know, it's not the name on the door, it's not power, it's certainly not money. It's being able to improve the lives of your fellow citizens. And we've got to inspire young people to believe that they can make a better world.
1: We at the club are right there with you on the importance of working with students. We have a program here called Creating Citizens, which is working with high school students, about 1,100 of them in the Bay Area, on developing critical thinking skills and the ability to speak and have dialogue with respect with people of different views. They're having one of their youth policy summits here on Friday.
0: Great.
1: So just
0: Great.
1: Joining you in that, such an important cause. Let me convey our thanks to you, Secretary Panetta, for being here in this room and for being there and showing up in so many leadership roles over the years. Thank you so much.
0: Thank you very much. Thank you.
1: Thanks for joining us today for the latest Commonwealth Club radio show. Today you heard my conversation with former U.S. Secretary of Defense Leon Panetta. This program is a production of Commonwealth Club World Affairs of California. I'm Gloria Duffy, co-president and co-CEO of the club. 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
4: Hey, everybody. Welcome to Left, Right, and Center. I am David Green. So we are deep into a midterm election year, and yet, many voters are not even sure what district they're going to be in and who they might be voting for. Is that a problem in our democracy? Well, neither party seems to think so. The aggressive push to redraw congressional maps to maximize your party's chances this fall shows no sign of slowing down. The latest push comes after the U.S. Supreme Court struck down parts of the Voting Rights Act. The court said, yes, you can create districts to ensure representation based on race, but only if it's shown there was racist intent when a congressional map was previously drawn. With that, the court invalidated how Louisiana created two majority black districts. Republicans in Louisiana jumped on the case, planning now to eliminate one of those districts, likely adding a Republican to Louisiana's delegation. The state even postponed this weekend's congressional primaries to make time to redraw the map. And they are not the only ones. Tennessee and Missouri redid maps for their primaries in August, as did Alabama, whose primary was supposed to be next Tuesday. This is the state's Attorney General, Steve Marshall.
5: Alabama originally drew its maps around geography and communities, the Gulf Coast, the Black Belt, the Wiregrass, and a federal court punished us for it. Today, the Supreme Court vindicated the state's long-held position. Now, the power to draw Alabama's maps goes back to the people's elected representatives.
4: Predictably, there is talk now about how Democrats should respond to this. In California, let's remember, voters already approved a redistricting plan in response to the GOP's moves in Texas, a plan that could give Democrats as many as 48 of the state's 52 seats in the House. The LA Times is now reporting that some Democrats in California are floating the idea of doing one more round, even this late in the game, to, who knows, make sure Democrats represent every single district in California. Sarah Isger is here on the right. On the left, we have Liz Brunig back with us. She's a staff writer at The Atlantic. Liz, I'll start with you. Is this a race to the bottom in our democracy?
6: I am inclined to think so, yeah. And I think the sort of long-term danger here isn't just that Republicans are sort of guaranteed to win during red years, but that they have built in or trying to build in like a floor that would prevent them from losing even during blue years. So, you know, they're packing and cracking up districts to kind of insulate themselves from shifts in public opinion, which would make the House of Representatives a lot less responsive to the actual will of the majority. I think that's the danger here, and I think it's been a slow-moving sort of crisis, but it's really coming to a head right now.
4: Sarah, I mean, Liz is saying that Republicans have sort of a grand plan here. Democrats have been saying, at least, we're just responding to what Republicans are doing because we have no choice. Do you buy that?
7: I just don't think there are good guys and bad guys here. I think there's only bad guys. To the extent that Republicans can now gerrymander red states and Democrats can't gerrymander blue states, it's only really because the blue states were already gerrymandered, right? There's no Republican representative in New England, despite it being about 60-40 Democrat to Republican. Gerrymandering is the problem, not one political party or the other. We could fix it tomorrow. Congress could pass a law determining how states can draw their districts. We could ratify a constitutional amendment setting out guidelines for that. But you'll note that neither political party wants to do that, because what this is really about is incentives to stay in office. So I think this is a crisis, but it's not one party's crisis. It is a crisis of our democracy, what we demand of our elected representatives.
4: Yeah, Liz, I mean, it feels like a crisis to me that something that's truly taking a good bit of the power out of voters' hands. I mean, ultimately, voters still, sure, could, you know, decide to have a grassroots effort to hold an incumbent accountable for supporting things like redistricting. I don't feel like we're getting close to that. And here we are with these political moves that might dictate who's in the House and who's not and who has the majority more than voters do. And that feels really scary.
6: It is scary. And I mean, there are a couple of points that I think really concern me, one of which you're alluding to, I think, which is this could lead to a great deal of voter alienation when maps are sort of redrawn weeks before an election or months before an election, like they're happening now. I don't mean to exaggerate here, but you could reasonably argue this is a procedural voter suppression effort. And then citizens don't really know who their representatives are, where to vote. It probably will prompt lower turnout and this sense that the game is rigged. And I think compounding that problem is that the conservative supermajority on the Supreme Court is not a neutral referee. So if voters were counting on these laws running up against, you know, being struck down by the courts, I think that seems pretty out of reach as well. And I don't think Sarah is wrong to say that we've kind of created a race to the bottom here.
4: Sarah, you've obviously been thinking a lot about the Supreme Court, writing a lot about the Supreme Court, making sure that we understand what this majority is. I mean, is Liz right that this particular majority right now is not one poised to push back on something like this?
7: Well, Democrats like to say that they put in a partisan gerrymandering law last year and that Republicans rejected it. What they don't want to say is that, nope, there were a whole bunch of other things in that law that they knew Republicans would reject. So we've also, you know, and I think we've talked about this in the past, we're in this era of press release legislation. We're not actually going to pass legislation, but we're going to say that we proposed it, knowing that it won't pass, with no hope of passing, so that we can say that we're for these things or the other things. But I would love to see an actual movement from voters to get behind candidates who actually want to end these things. It wouldn't be that hard, and I feel like it should be pretty bipartisan at this point. You know, the South Carolina Republicans rejected the opportunity to gerrymander their state, and the Republican Senate Majority Leader in South Carolina gave this incredible speech as he explained why he was rebuffing Donald Trump's efforts to pressure the state into doing this, even after the Republicans in Indiana, who had said no to Donald Trump, lost their seats over it. I highly recommend everyone listen to the speech, but if you don't mind, David, I just wanted to read a few lines from it. I will tell my Republican friends, Republicans are stronger when the Democratic Party is vibrant and viable. Competitions make you better, y'all. We know it in the economic sector. It also happens in the political sector. Competition makes you better. A legitimate opponent will make a competitor better every time. I don't think you accomplish those goals by stamping out the opposition and not giving them a voice. I hear those who say they would do it to you. We've heard that. If the Democrats were in power and they had the opportunity, they'd do it to you. Maybe. I don't know. We've seen that in other places. I would hope that wouldn't be the case, but I'm not naive. My larger question, though, is that the way it should happen? I think you do what you do, you know, to be right. Sometimes you'll get taken advantage of. You should do it anyway. You should do it because it's right. Not because you might win because of it. Not because it may hurt an opponent. You should do it because it's right. And I believe that good and decent people, those people who make up this state and this country, they will determine right from wrong. And they'll respond accordingly, even if that means at the ballot box. Straight into my veins. Love it.
4: Yeah. Well, Liz, how do we make room for voices like that to emerge when you have Donald Trump, you know, punishing lawmakers in Indiana for standing up against his redistricting plans? And frankly, when you have people like Gavin Newsom and Barack Obama supporting, you know, the redistricting plan for Democrats in California, like can a voice like that ever really break through?
6: I mean, one hopes so. And I think there's a lot to admire about those remarks that Sarah just shared. But I think at this point, voters and myself have kind of low and lowering expectations for voices like that to actually make a difference in our politics, because things are hyper-polarized. They seem to be getting more and more polarized. So do I have a great deal of hope that everyone might suddenly come to their senses and recognize that we have a representative democracy and the will of the people should be represented in the House of Representatives, as Sarah was saying? I mean, my confidence in that is relatively low at this point.
7: I fear we live in a moment where everyone justifies doing the thing they know is wrong because of a crisis, right? I've heard this from Democrats justifying voting for Graham Plattner after a decade of saying, you know, Republicans absolutely have sold their principles out to vote for Donald Trump.
4: This is the main Democratic Senate candidate, we should say, who has the tattoo that's incredibly offensive and looks like a Nazi symbol that he's been talking about. But yeah, go on.
7: And, you know, went on a neo-Nazi podcast in January, has said things about women and sexual assault that would make Donald Trump blush. But the idea that I hear from them is, yeah, but if it comes down to the Senate majority, you're damn right I'm going to vote for him. And it's like, really, it profit a man nothing to sell his soul for the whole world, but for the Senate majority? And this is what you heard from Republicans when they were voting for Donald Trump in 2016. Well, this is for a Supreme Court seat. Democrats will pack the Supreme Court. This is for, you know, X, Y, or Z that's on the line in this election. So I can put my principles on the back burner because this is a crisis, because I have to in this case, because the other side would do it. And both sides are equally susceptible to this, but refuse to believe that they themselves are. And boy, the partisan gerrymandering has brought that to the fore, right? Partisan gerrymandering is bad, but if we have to do it, we have to do it because they're doing it. And then both sides just ride that all the way. And that's where we are.
4: My only pushback is call me if you actually see Donald Trump ever blush over something. But we can talk about that later.
7: It's an orangish blush, David.
4: Yeah. The real-time implications of what is happening, though, are clear. They're not hiding somewhere. I mean, when Louisiana postponed its congressional primaries this weekend, tens of thousands of mail-in ballots were already turned in. And the governor, Jeff Landry, this was his response to this on 60 Minutes.
8: Voting was already happening. As we sit here right now, more than 45,000 ballots have been returned. What happens to those?
9: Oh, those ballots are discarded, and those voters will vote again in November.
8: You say that like it's not a big deal.
9: Well, it's not a big deal. It's not my fault. Go, if anybody has a grievance, take it to the United States Supreme Court.
4: I mean, just discard the ballots and it's not a big deal. I mean, Sarah, I just like the argument of...
7: That's ridiculous.
4: The argument of the governor here and Republicans in Louisiana is the Supreme Court has now established a different legal precedent, and those districts that were drawn under the Voting Rights Act are no longer constitutional, right? So their argument would be, we have to respond in this moment. I'm not agreeing with that. I'm just saying that's essentially their argument, right?
7: Yeah. I mean, look, Louisiana sort of gets a pass here. If you remember how this started, they originally drew one majority-minority district. A judge told them that they couldn't draw only one. So then they drew two majority-minority districts. Then a judge told them they couldn't do a racial gerrymander. And that's why they ended up at the Supreme Court, because they had dueling injunctions that left them with no maps at all. But that doesn't apply to Alabama. It doesn't apply to Florida or these other states that are just doing absolute shenanigans. And as Liz said, I mean, I'm in total agreement. It is a form of voter suppression in the sense that you don't know your congressman. How could you possibly have experienced whether he's good at constituent services or whether she has a voting record that you know much about at all if your congressman changed last week? Because your district changed, we should call that voter suppression.
4: You know, I want to finish by asking you both about something that you've talked about on the show before, Sarah, which is the Purcell principle. I mean, a legal doctrine where, you know, federal courts, you know, maybe shouldn't change rules too close to an election for fear of causing confusion. Like, Liz, it's like the problem has been established. Everyone knows what the problem could be. And yet here we are making the problem worse and causing absolute chaos for a lot of voters in a number of states in our country.
6: Yeah, I mean, I think that's an accurate characterization of what's happening. And I think, as I mentioned earlier, we would look to the Supreme Court to manage what's happening here. But they are relying on the Purcell principle to say that these unconstitutional maps should be allowed to stand. And would that be the case with a different partisan makeup on the Supreme Court? No, I don't think so. And so I don't feel like they're being neutral arbiters of the law here.
4: Sarah, is that fair? I mean, could the court have done something different here with this case, realizing that they might be going back on this very principle?
7: For reasons that are probably a little too in the weeds for most listeners, I don't think the Purcell principle applies to the Supreme Court's merits docket. This case has been at the Supreme Court for 18 months now.
4: Oh, interesting.
7: You have to do it at some point. And we don't want the Supreme Court to start releasing opinions based on political strategy. They release opinions when they're ready, like when they're done. We want them to stick to that. We don't want them to say, well, if we wait a month, then the maps would be set and the primary would be over. Or if we need to hurry this up because of X, Y, or Z. And the other, legal thing worth knowing is it's sort of like if you stacked a bunch of negatives on top of each other. It's like not a double negative, but like a triple negative, quadruple negative sometimes. You have to pull out federal injunctions about these maps, basically federal courts saying no to the state. Because the Purcell principle is about federal courts interfering in state law and state map making, which is what state legislatures are constitutionally tasked with doing. And so it says that federal courts can't basically mess with the state policy too close to an election. But in this case, where a bunch of the states had federal courts saying they weren't allowed to do something, the Purcell principle actually says you take those away. Anyway, I know that gets messy, but, I read very closely the dissent from the Supreme Court's three liberal justices in the Alabama case, and we had a whole podcast on it over at Advisory Opinions if you do want to get into the legal weeds. And the answer is, I don't really like this. I don't like what Alabama's doing. Their politicians should be making different decisions. But unfortunately, in this case, I think the Supreme Court applied the law correctly. And while the dissent, makes some very good cases for why this is bad, again, applying the law, we send these cases back to the district court when there's a Supreme Court decision that changes the law.
4: Well, we want to hear what all of you think about this and everything else that we talk about on the show. We've got a community that you should join. It is the Left, Right, and Center Substack. 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And we really appreciate it. And Liz and Sarah and I are going to be back in just a moment. We're going to be talking about the hantavirus and whether our country is ready for the next public health crisis. You're listening to Left, Right, and Center. All right, we're back again with Left, Right, and Center. Thanks for being here. I'm David Green, joined by Liz Bruning on the left. She's a staff writer at The Atlantic, and Sarah Isger is here on the right. Somehow I think COVID feels like it happened 50 years ago and also just last week. Do you all feel that? This pandemic killed 7 million people around the world, altered how we live our lives during that time. And the pandemic left this lingering question, I think. Is our country ready for the next public health crisis? Well, enter hantavirus. Let me calm those nerves front and center here first. The World Health Organization says it is a low risk to the public and does not spread easily between human beings. So we are not staring in the face of another global pandemic, it sounds like at this point. But this week, passengers did disembark an international cruise ship where there was a hantavirus outbreak. The 18 people on board who live in the United States are back, and American authorities put them into quarantine for observation. This is something we're closely watching because even if this does quietly fade away, it is a test for how our government responds to an infectious disease. Right now, the government, I think, should be communicating with transparency, getting ahead of misinformation, which is a huge problem right now in our society, projecting calm. President Trump seemed pretty calm about this himself when he was speaking to reporters.
10: It seems like it is not easy to spread. In fact, it's in certain ways very hard to spread. It's been, we've lived with it for years, many years, and we think we're in very good shape.
4: Liz, is that the right tone and message to be delivering right now, do you think?
6: I do think that there's a lot of reason in it, and I do think that it is pretty legitimate for a leader to try to be realistic about expectations and to try to calm down public concern, because as you were saying, we all went through this pandemic. It was pretty hellacious. It changed the world. It changed our lives. It created a lot of lasting political issues that we're still dealing with today. And I think everybody has a lot of PTSD from it. But by all accounts, it does seem like this is a different animal than COVID. For one thing, it's not novel. We know what we're dealing with. And there have been successful containment efforts in Latin America in the not too distant past. So I do think that at the moment, there's no need to be radically concerned. But when you look at how, for instance, Argentina has managed those outbreaks, you should begin to wonder if the United States would be capable of doing such a thing. And I'm afraid that it might not be.
4: Yeah, I think you're right. And Sarah, it's so interesting. Like we've talked even recently about how Donald Trump is such a chaos agent. Seeing him sort of send this message of calm right now, it's almost reassuring that he's going in that direction so far, I think.
7: This is actually one of the weaknesses of pluralistic societies, right? An inability to mobilize singularly around a threat. It's what China, you know, touts all the time, right? That they can move their entire country in whatever direction they want and nobody's allowed to dissent. And they're in America, like, look at them all flim-flamming around. Of course, our greatest weakness has proven our greatest strengths over time. We are the longest written constitution in the world for a reason. And when you see threats like World War II or World War I, it's sort of interesting. Like, we sort of live in the present where we look back and everything looks like, wow, they were so unified and look at them, you know, mobilize. That's not what it felt like in the moment. If you read, you know, sort of primary accounts of what the run up to World War II looked like, it was an incredibly partisan moment. FDR was a revolutionary president in terms of the use of executive power and, of course, staying more than two terms like George Washington had. People thought he, including Democrats at the time, thought he was a potential tyrant to destroy, you know, the American Constitutional Republic. I say all that because, like, nothing new under the sun in American history at this point. So, yes, we will be bad at mobilizing against a singular threat at the beginning until we're not anymore.
4: Well, I also, it's sort of the mobilizing question, but I've been thinking about, again, I'm glad that we have established that hantavirus is not currently looking like a threat that could be as awful as COVID was. But, like, we know that something like COVID can happen. And, you know, I think about, especially in these political times where there can be misinformation spread like wildfire, where science is questioned, you know, based on your own political beliefs. You know, during COVID, President Trump had his expert, Deborah Birx. I mean, both President Trump and President Biden had Anthony Fauci, who obviously became a lightning rod. Right now, we have the head of the National Institutes of Health, Jay Bhattacharya. He's also the acting head of the CDC, and this is him speaking to CNN recently.
11: To the American people, I say that the CDC has absolutely been working, you know, night and day to stay on top of this, to keep you safe from outbreaks like this. You want to moderate the response to the actual epidemiological threat. And so that's what we did with this hantavirus threat.
4: You know, I just think about what happened in COVID and it became so politicized. And someone like Anthony Fauci, who I always deeply respected and his resume and everything, became politically divisive. You know, if Bhattacharya were to become the spokesperson for the government during times like these, if they get worse, you know, I want to think about how he's performing right now. You know, he is someone who's already divided public health experts. Earlier this year, there was a CDC study about the effectiveness of the COVID vaccine. He canceled its publication, said it was inaccurate. Former CDC officials called the move, you know, pretty bewildering. So, you know, Liz, what do you take away right now from who we have in positions in this scientific community who would guide us as a country through a very difficult crisis if it comes to one?
6: You know, I think there are, as I was alluding to, a lot of downstream effects that came with COVID and the COVID response in the United States. And I think one of the effects was that we have an increasingly libertarian view of public health. People didn't like being told to wear masks. They didn't like being told to get the vaccine. They didn't like having to present their vaccine passports. And I think the response to that has been pretty wide-ranging. And one of the places where you can see how COVID had a sort of acute effect on the libertarianization of public health is vaccine rates. Not just COVID vaccine rates, but childhood vaccine rates really dropped off after people had this kind of reaction to what they took to be draconian, but in my view were never that draconian, limitations on public life that came along with trying to manage COVID. That drop-off in vaccination has also had a lot of downstream effects. The measles outbreaks that are happening around the country and that have taken the lives of many children are a direct result of those vaccine rate drop-offs. And I think you can trace it back to COVID. And because of that, I feel like we're not actually that well positioned to handle another major public health crisis.
7: So I agree with a lot of what Liz just said, except for her description as to why people feel more libertarian than they did. It's not because the government said they should wear masks exactly. It's because they felt lied to by so-called experts, and they don't trust them anymore. Public health experts told them they weren't allowed to go to church, but you were allowed to go to a casino. Public health experts said you couldn't gather in places outside, except if you were protesting for Black Lives Matter. That was a public health crisis itself that was larger than the public health crisis of COVID. So one public health crisis trumped another in terms of whether you could gather for that. You couldn't talk about the origins of COVID, according to the public health experts. And so they shut down conversations about that through the government threatening social media companies. That's why people stop trusting these things. And I think that a lot of groups of experts lost a lot of their trust from the American public, not just public health experts, although we dunk on them the most, I think, because of the pandemic. And there hasn't been a lot of soul searching about that and about what to do to gain that public trust back. But here's where I totally agree with Liz. The consequences are going to be devastating. Not having children vaccinated against diseases that we eradicated or came close to eradicating decades ago, because these public health experts lost the trust of the American people. They need to get it back by not putting politics and partisan politics above what their actual expertise is supposed to be, and acknowledging when they don't know things instead of using that expertise to bully people into submission, which at the beginning of COVID, there was a whole lot we didn't know. I don't blame public experts for not knowing, but I do blame them for saying, because I am an epidemiologist, we do need to wear masks. It should have been, here's the best information we have, therefore we are recommending X, Y, or Z, but it was used as a bludgeon. It was often used in partisan fashion, and of course people weren't going to trust that moving forward.
4: You're listening to Left, Right, and Center from KCRW. We're talking about the hantavirus, which fortunately does not appear to be a global public health crisis, not moving in that direction, but kind of thinking about what the next public health crisis could look like in our country. And Liz, I'm really curious about some of what Sarah was just saying moments ago. You made the point that there's this libertarian response to a lot of the government's COVID policies, feeling like some of them were draconian measures. I think, Sarah, you even alluded to this. Like, I give some grace to public health experts for not knowing everything. I mean, they're reacting in a moment of utter crisis, trying to make the best decisions. But Liz, I do wonder if there are some lessons there, like if maybe some intellectual humility as part of the messaging could come across as less draconian and preachy and more, we're in this together. We are scientists, but like you, we're humans trying to do the right thing. This is what we think is best in this moment. We understand why it doesn't necessarily make sense to you in your life, but we're really trying here and we need you to do this.
6: Yeah, I mean, I think that Sarah is right about the politicization of the pandemic control measures, including sort of making allowances for people to gather outside if the political intent was deemed valid. as opposed to placing general limits and general guidance on gathering outside. I do think that played into why people had such a negative reaction to the COVID measures. Okay, and I do think some intellectual humility on behalf of the experts, not to mention a whole lot more coordination, because one of the issues with COVID was that it was novel, was that there was a lot of mixed information coming out and mixed messages coming out from the people who were in charge of managing our public health at the time. And so I think all of that sounds right, but on the other side of the ledger, you look at how Argentina has contained hantavirus outbreaks in the not-so-recent past, and it was through kind of semi-draconian measures. I mean, there was enforced month-long quarantines of entire villages, and they were pretty intense about it in a way that I feel like, as the United States, we're not all that well-equipped to be at this point, in part because of the downstream effects of COVID. Although, so far, the people who have been brought back in the United States with potential exposure to hantavirus have been quarantined at hospitals that have biocontainment units. And so I am hopeful that those kinds of efforts can freeze this in place before it becomes a sort of human-to-human spreading phenomenon.
7: My only issue with what Liz just said is that the reason that we cannot quarantine entire villages is because we have individual rights in this country against the federal government doing exactly that. And again, greatest weakness, greatest strength. I just hope Americans come to understand that when there is this kind of threat, that individual rights are what we based a pluralistic country on. And at the same time, this is why choosing to be vaccinated is still important.
4: You know, I worry about, one, I think about the CDC, which has cut thousands of staffers over the past year. So if we're talking about serious conversations about getting the messaging right, there are just fewer people to be engaging those conversations. And Sarah, I wonder about the intellectual humility that we're all talking about craving, but whether that actually exists inside this administration. Like, I think about President Trump nominating Erica Schwartz to lead the CDC. She's a doctor, former deputy surgeon general. And in contrast to the person who would be her boss, RFK Jr., she enthusiastically supports vaccines. Now, she's confirmed. I wonder how effective she could be dealing with a public health crisis. Could we have those conversations that are based on intellectual humility where she is saying, look, like, this is what needs to be done from my scientific experience, and would RFK Jr., would President Trump, like, listen and find a nuance crafted message? I'm not confident.
7: I'm not confident, but the last administration didn't fare particularly well in this either. And before that, if you remember at the very end of the Trump administration, when the vaccine was developed, one of the first people to come out and say that she didn't trust the vaccine because she didn't trust the president was Kamala Harris, a sitting U.S. senator who was about to be the vice president. She was the one who undermined the vaccine for partisan reasons. So again, this is like another story where I don't think there are good guys and bad guys. I think there's just bad guys who want partisan gain over public health. Maybe I'm too libertarian in this moment, but I think it's worth

0: threats. We instead give everyone due process of law. And there's downsides to that, but my God, let's appreciate the upsides.
1: Liz, what you know, Sarah keeps bringing up the quarantining villages and how it's in contrast to kind of who we are as a country with individual rights. Like, how do you find that balance, if it's even possible, to take measures like that in a country like ours?
2: The problem with pandemics or with epidemics or with any kind of rapidly spreading disease, and the hantavirus is no joke. I mean, it has a 20% to 50% mortality rate. That's a lot more serious than COVID. The issue there is that we have this great respect for individual rights, and there's much to be admired there and much beautiful about that. On the other hand, when you're dealing with human-to-human transmission, someone's individual right to be out and about in public while carrying hantavirus begins to abut your right to be out in public and not contract hantavirus. So I think the government is in this difficult position of having to manage everyone's individual rights when those are in conflict with one another.
1: All right, Sarah and Liz and I are going to come back and talk about another story that deals with health, and that is the junk food lobby in Washington, D.C. right now. You are listening to Left, Right, and Center. All right, we are back again with Left, Right, and Center. I'm David Green with Sarah Isger here on the right and Liz Brunig on the left. She's a staff writer at The Atlantic. You know, we've talked a lot on the show, including today, about what Congress is actually doing these days. But, you know, rest assured, they are standing up for our right to eat junk food, candy, soda, all of it. I don't know. Maybe they like the stuff themselves, and God forbid there'd ever be hypocrites on Capitol Hill. Maybe it's that the food and beverage industry, though, has ratcheted up its lobbying efforts, spending $113 billion since President Trump returned to office. That is according to Politico. This has been a real downer for HHS Secretary Robert F. Kennedy Jr. and his MAHA movement. They want to stop government food assistance programs from buying unhealthy foods, ban certain food dyes, ensure that schools are serving healthy dining options. Congress has mostly said, eh. So has MAHA's vow to remake food in America just been a bunch of empty calories? Sarah, do you see a reason to defend junk food?
0: I've always been a crunchy con, David.
1: Like, a crunchy con. I love that term.
0: Yeah, crunchy con is a little different than MAHA. Like, I was sort of a, you know, Whole Foods going tofu eating, green smoothie drinking type. MAHA, it's different, but they are still a minority within the Republican Party, and of course, kind of originated in the fringes of the Democratic Party and have moved over to join the Republican Party. So look, you got to give new coalitions time to build up all of their infrastructure. This is true regardless of what the issue is. So give MAHA time to build its infrastructure and see if it can co-opt the Republican Party. This will but be the first battle for them. Whether they win or lose in the end, a little hard to say. It kind of depends whether they can build their coalition. This is like political science at its most fun when parties are realigning, when coalitions are starting to build, and we sort of get to go back to, like, you know, the Big Bang or something, and watch as the dark matter grows.
1: Liz, let me ask you, is the kind of coalition building and a kind of long game like that that Sarah's talking about, bringing together people from sort of different parts of the political aisle to stand up for kids and healthy eating, is it possible? Question one. And also, do you care?
2: Well, so I'm also going to come out of the left field here. I'm not a crunchy con. I'm sort of a treat-loving leftist. I am a creature of suburbia. I love Captain Crunch, Sour Patch Kids.
0: You're disgusting, Liz.
1: I'm with you. I'm with you on those two specifically. Sour Patch Kids and Captain Crunch, like, those, that was my cereal growing up. Like, that, don't take that away from me.
2: No, absolutely. I put it on ice cream. I put it on frozen yogurt.
1: Oh, so good.
2: It's great so stuff. Good. It's beautiful to me. At the same time, the Farm Bill, for instance, is a massive subsidy program for corn and soy, and these become high fructose corn syrup and feed for factory farms. And so there's definitely, you know, an element of regulatory capture here where big ag and big food have a lot of control of the politics of how we eat. And to the degree that MAHA is about trying to build coalitions that can push back on that and resist that, I think that

0: that is, you know, potentially a good thing. I just think that MAHA comes with a lot of baggage that is not about better nutrition, is not about lowering obesity rates and rates of diabetes and rates of chronic disease. It's about, for instance, low vaccine adherence and raw milk. And so I think there's a lot there that makes sense and a lot there for somebody on the left to admire. But I do think that in part because of polarization and in part because MAHA has to build coalitions on the right, it comes along with a lot of problems.
1: You know, we've talked a lot today and often about how our politics can seem really messed up these days with things like redistricting and everything we've seen and Congress not doing its job and voting being a mess. And one thing I will say that I do love about our show is when people reach out and are just sort of seeking a conversation about how they should deal with a moment like this from both sides of the political aisle, which I think is awesome. So I want to turn to one listener question who is dealing with an identity crisis and wanted our advice.
2: Hey, LRC. I'm Jack calling from the University of Oklahoma. I turned 18 last May, and my first big elections are coming up this November. I'm a registered independent, but I have a hard time defending my choice to be one. I'm told that I'm throwing my vote away. You all talk about how more people are becoming independents, but what does that mean? So, in short, who am I politically?
1: Sarah, can you help Jack answer the question who he is politically and how he should handle this moment?
3: Jack, welcome to the fight I have with all of my coworkers. Jack is on the side of David French, for instance. David French believes he should vote for the candidate he actually wants to win, and that's not throwing your vote away. That's democracy, and that's how it's supposed to work in an election, because if everyone just votes for one of the two candidates, you're proving the point, right? That those are the only candidates that can win. That's a smart take. David is a smart guy. I will say that, like, maybe the political operative in me is just a little bit more, I'd like to think of it as realistic, that, yep, one of these two candidates is going to win, and I would like my vote to be for the person who I actually believe will be in office, or to vote against the person, you know, whatever. But, like, this is the vote. So it depends, Jack, which team you want to be on, mine or David French's. I think they are both completely reasonable, principled, smart teams to be on. But they are different ways of looking at politics.
1: Liz, is Jack throwing his vote away by being an independent?
0: Votes are expressive. I understand the impulse to want to throw your vote behind someone who has a reasonable chance of winning. But throwing your vote behind someone who doesn't win, but building up those numbers for independence, can be a corrective to the parties that you decide not to vote for. It gives them information about how pleased or displeased people are with what they're offering. And it can make a difference in how elections go for them, and they should be wary of that. They should be interested in what independents are thinking. And if you don't identify as an independent and don't cast independent votes, then I think you're also foregoing something that is within your power as a voter. In terms of political identity, I mean, I think of myself as a dedicated two-party hater, right? I mean, I'm not emotionally attached to the left party, even though I am a left person myself, because there is a lot to be frustrated by for a left person going on with the Democratic Party. So I don't think you're being ridiculous or immature to maintain your suspicions and your displeasure with the two parties that are available to you. The two-party monopoly is a hard thing to live with, and it's not very democratic.
3: Totally agree with everything Liz said. That is 100% right. I mean, I'm a conservative who doesn't belong to the right-wing party, obviously. But one other thing that we didn't talk about, is he talking about not being able to vote in a primary because he lives in a closed primary state? That is unacceptable, Jack. Register for one of the political parties if you're going to be shut out of the primary process, because that's where these decisions are getting made. And don't let labels prevent you from having your voice heard in those primaries.
1: So you're saying he can be an independent, but he should register for one party to take part in the primary in primary season. That's important.
3: Yes, if that's required in your state.
1: I mean, I just want to say, like, whoever's telling you that you're throwing your vote away, Jack, I hope they're saying it, like, not in a preachy kind of way, like, you're a jerk. I just would say, like, you don't have to make the same decision in every election season. Like, you can think about what's important to you. Maybe there's one candidate who really inspires you, and you as an independent want to vote for them, even if some people say you're throwing your vote away. There might be another election that comes and you're like, you know what? I'm an independent, but I've got to vote for the Republican or the Democrat here because there's an issue that means a lot to me and my community. So I don't think it has to be binary.
3: Being a swing voter is a powerful thing to be.
1: Yeah, very powerful. One other listener, Sarah, on a recent show, you made the case for increasing the size of Congress beyond 435 seats, and several listeners, like Tim here, said that they wanted to hear a little more from you.
4: My name is Tim Coulter. I live in Los Angeles. With so much talk about gerrymandering lately, what I'm not hearing is a good discussion about expanding the number of seats in the House. We haven't added more seats in over 100 years. 750,000 constituents is too many. How do we address this? The benefit of representation for smaller communities seems definitely worth it.
3: So about 100 years ago, Congress passed a law setting the number of seats at 435. There's a pretty good argument that that law was unconstitutional, actually, because the Constitution says how many each representative will represent roughly. But nevertheless, here we are. That means that we could just repeal that law from Congress, and that would revert back to the constitutional standard of having that sort of maxed out number of constituents you can have in a district. Something pretty easy to do. You just need half the votes in the House, and you know, the filibuster-proof majority in the Senate right now. How it would work in a logistical sense, you would not be able to fit all of the members in the House of Representatives that we currently have. That's a problem. I don't really have a good solution for it. But then again, how much work are these guys actually doing in the chamber itself? God knows they're not listening to each other debate anymore. So I'm willing to deal with those problems as they come, the logistical ones. The legal ones are incredibly easy. And then there's the political, democratic changes that would come from that. I'm a conservative. I don't like change. I like the status quo, and I like things to be changed incrementally when we do need to change them. I'm a Chesterton's fence kind of girl, but I feel like I have studied this fence, and this fence is stupid. So Chesterton's fence kind of girls sometimes do still want to take down the fence.
1: Tim, Jack, great questions. I hope you all keep them coming. We love hearing from you. If you have a question and want to send it in, just record a voice memo. Keep it to around 30 seconds or so. Tim, Jack, you did great with that. Maybe we'll play it on the show. You can send that voice memo to us at lrc@kcrw.org, lrc@kcrw.org. Just drop your first name, if you don't mind, where you're calling from, and maybe you'll hear us take up your question on the show. Okay, we are going to leave it there and go to our left, right, and center rants and raves. Liz, the floor is all yours.
0: Thank you. There's a lot of news about the rodent-borne illness hantavirus going around, with this latest outbreak evidently linked to a pair of tourists who visited a landfill in Argentina where rodents and their droppings were no doubt plentiful, given rodents' love of garbage. And I would, of course, recommend never visiting any landfill or any other site of pest congregation. You'll never catch me there. But if you are concerned about exposure to infected rodents wherever you may go, please keep in mind the creatures on the front lines of rodent annihilation, the humble cat. Thanks to eons of ongoing cat-on-rodent murder, animals like rats and mice are terrified of the mere smell of cats, including their urine and simple pheromones. Since the time of ancient Egypt, cats have symbiotically protected humans from rodents and other pests that invade human dwellings to seek out, among other things, trash and scraps. They charge no fees for their keep and ask little more than pets and a warm place to sleep. My own pair of gorgeous 15-pound Siberian cats have delivered multiple rodents to me in our time together, which make for gruesome gifts that I am nonetheless very grateful for, as any rat or mouse they leave on the kitchen floor is a rat or mouse no longer scurrying through my house. They've also been known to annihilate spiders, wasps, and beetles, all of which I'm endlessly grateful for. I am the president of the Feline Fan Club. I am a huge cat lobbyist, so remember to thank your local cat.
1: Can cats run for president?
0: I wish.
1: I mean, seriously, like, I'm ready. I'm ready. Thank you for that. And we should all never forget that. Sarah.
3: You know, it's funny, last week, my rave was about cats, and Liz just put mine to shame.
1: I mean, we're building. We're just building cat momentum here on the show. We're building cat momentum.
3: And my two 12-pound Kuwaiti cats, thank you for it. Mm. So
1: on the front lines.
3: on the, well, they're not on the front lines of anything except the nap schedule.
1: Yeah, well, they could be. They could be, yeah.
3: You know, you really have to seek out a Mauser. It's a skill set. The cats that live with the British heads of, you know, the 10 Downing Street, etc., like, they keep track of how many mice those guys kill. Like, they have actual, you know, 360 reviews like we do in jobs. So,
1: yeah,
3: statistics, those are working cats. My rave has to do with pandemics. So at the start of the COVID pandemic, I was 6 months pregnant, and there were a lot of bad things to come out of COVID for sure. But one of the great things in my life was my COVID mom pod and finding community among new moms who were also giving birth in the summer of 2020 was a real joy. And this week was our monthly mom pod dinner, where we have dinner with just the moms, no kids, and catch up and complain about our kids mostly, that we're so grateful for. And like, what a wonderful legacy of COVID that it built community as well.
1: I love that. I don't know if this is a rant or a rave. Have you all heard about the new United Airlines Relax Row that's coming next year?
3: Mm-hmm. No.
1: It's like, I mean, I'm sure we've all been there walking through like first class, looking at people getting ready to get comfortable in their flatbeds and then going back to economy. Apparently United is creating this thing where you can reserve all three seats in economy to basically have like a bed sort of way less expensive than business or first class. It sounds awful to me. I can never get comfortable on a plane, like lying across. I guess it's what I'd be more interested in is, can you reserve the whole row for like you and just your partner? Like she's not as neurotic as I am, but like, if we think we might have a row to ourselves and like people are still boarding, that's the most nervous I ever am. Like whether someone is going to come and sit in that seat or not. Like I think
3: we all know that
1: other
3: feeling.
1: Things like you do, right? It's not,
3: of
1: it's not
3: course.
1: Just me, but I mean, it's like that because it can change everything, literally everything. Yeah. I mean, I think about, you know, political crises and other things like that makes me more nervous than anything. So I guess it's a rave to say, like, this is something to try. I'm not convinced yet, but it sounds lovely. And if it takes away that anxiety for me, that'd be great. It gives me the certainty I need when I sit down. Thank you for listening. Cats are amazing. And that is all the time we have for today. All right, Liz Bruning, Sarah Isger, thank you so much for doing the show. Really, it was a great conversation. I am sitting in the studio with Jill Smejo from KCRW because we want to take a couple minutes to just talk about the work that we're doing here at KCRW on Left, Right, and Center, and also the role that hopefully you can play in supporting us. Jill, tell us more.
5: 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And I think in 2026, that is a pretty radical act. It's a space for people that are curious enough and humble enough to listen to the other side. And this space is only possible because KCRW is truly independent. And it's fueled by 50,000 individuals that step up and say, you know what, today I'm going to go to kcrw.com/give. I'm going to give $100 a month, $20 a month, whatever is significant to me, because I'm creating a world where this discourse exists. And it's so rare. And to me, something else that's really special about supporting KCRW is it's a vote for hope. I mean, David, you've done this for so long. You've covered this fragmented political climate that we're in. I mean, what about Left, Right, and Center and KCRW gives you hope?
1: It actually, we just heard a question from one of our listeners who's 18 years old, really confused about this political environment, you know, told us that he's a registered independent and, you know, his friends have been saying to him, like, you're wasting your vote. And he wanted to reach out and have a conversation about his role as a voter and as a human being. Mm-hmm. There are just no places where you can actually be vulnerable and ask a question like that, except for, you know, a place like this. And I think of this show, I hope, as a community with our audience where we're just trying to work through the day's news and politics together. And I think when I think of KCRW, like a community that just that word comes to me all the time. And so when you're supporting KCRW, you're supporting a community that you can be a part of and be entertained and, you know, and be informed, but also be engaged and like really work through hard stuff together. And I think you're right. Like in this world, there are just fewer and fewer places that can provide that space.
5: Yeah, absolutely. The cool thing about when you support KCRW is you're actually taking an action to create the world you want to live in, a place where we can disagree without destroying each other, and supporting a place in American media where that still happens. And KCRW is very uniquely that place. And we don't do this very often, but we are asking you to stop what you're doing right now. Go to kcrw.com/give. Don't let any more time get away from you, because it might feel like a small thing, but your impact is enormous. And one of the beautiful things I love about this and talking about community is there might be people listening, of course there are, that can't support right now. They're not in a financial position to do so. But if you are a person of means, think about the fact that you are providing the service for free to those of us in our community that can't afford to make a donation to KCRW. So if it's $100 a month, you're a VIP here, thank you. If it's $20 a month, that's significant, thank you so much. It is just as important. What we're asking you to do is just take this moment and go to kcrw.com/give.
1: 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And I agree with you, Jill. I mean, it's don't let time pass. You're listening to Left, Right, and Center right now. It'll take 5 minutes. 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One more time. That is kcrw.com/give. I'm in the studio with Jill Smejo from KCRW. Jill, it is always good to see you. We are in this community together. Also want to thank the great team who put this show together every single week. Left, Right, and Center is produced by Leo Duran. Our executive producer is Arnie Seipel. The show is recorded and mixed by Nick Lamponi. 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I'm David Green. 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
7: You're listening to the American Democracy Minute, keeping your government by and for the people. It took two trips to the U.S. Supreme Court to finally draw a second majority black congressional district in 2025 after a defiant Alabama legislature would not. May 11th, the U.S. Supreme Court majority reversed course, granting the state of Alabama's emergency request to draw new maps after the Calais decision. Alabama's population is almost 27% African American, but in 2022, in only one of seven congressional districts, did black voters have a realistic chance to elect the candidate of their choice. In 2023's Allen v. Milligan case, Justices Roberts and Kavanaugh sided with the liberal justices and agreed that the Alabama legislature had intentionally diluted black voting power and that new maps were required under the Voting Rights Act, Section 2. The Alabama legislature responded with another map violating the VRA, later struck down by an appeals court. The court instead ordered a special master to create a map with two majority-minority districts. It was that map which was stayed by the High Court's same conservatives May 11th, reversing their own precedent and clearing the way for the Alabama legislature to likely eliminate both black-majority congressional districts and add additional GOP congressional seats. We have more on Allen versus Milligan and the Alabama legislature's discriminatory redistricting at AmericanDemocracyMinute.org. I'm Brian Beal.
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0: Welcome to Counterspin, your weekly look behind the headlines. I'm Janine Jackson. This week on Counterspin, when an organization creates a peace prize to give to Donald Trump, you know something is awry. That move, undertaken unilaterally by Gianni Infantino, president of FIFA, the governing body of associate football, to the surprise of other FIFA council members, some of whom learned about it from a press release, is just one indication of the conflicts of interest, cronyism, and outright corruption involving the group hosting the 2026 World Cup. These aren't problems unique to football or soccer, of course, but reflective of the broader troubling trend our guest describes. Jules Boykoff is a former professional soccer player, a professor at Pacific University, and author of a number of books on sport and society, including What Are the Olympics For? And the new one we'll talk about, Red Card, the 2026 World Cup, Sports Washing, and the FIFA Greed Machine. It's out now from OR Books. That's coming up, but first, a quick look back at some recent press. The recently proposed budget from the Trump administration includes a $1.6 billion cut in the National Oceanic and Atmospheric Administration, which would eliminate NOAA Climate, Weather, and Ocean Research Labs, zero out grants aimed at improving rainfall and flood prediction, and cut the Integrated Ocean Observing System that monitors what's happening in the ocean, where hurricanes strengthen and where coastal flooding begins. This is after the DOGE layoffs of some 880 people from the agency. Some lawmakers are pushing back, either because they don't think climate change is fake news or they're from flood-prone regions. But one detail being missed, as noted by Emily Atkin at Heated, is that while these cuts would harm NOAA's work, the proposed savings of $1.6 billion is equivalent to the costs of 1.3 days of the war on Iran, which is estimated to have cost some $72 billion in its first 60 days. That figure is much higher than the one you will likely have heard. Pete Hegseth put the cost of the Iran war in its first 60 days at $25 billion when he was talking to Congress. And then CBS came out the next day and said actually they thought the figure was closer to $50 billion. But Popular Information did a cost estimate of the Iran war based on official statements, military procurement and operations data, and reporting on deployments and armament use. They considered direct war costs, expenses for military operations, munitions, and the like, but also indirect costs, including broader economic impacts, interest on the national debt, and longer-term expenses like veterans care. They also picked up what they say is a flawed Pentagon method for tracking munition expenditures that doesn't reflect the costs the U.S. public will ultimately be forced to pay. You can find their methodology on the Popular Information Substack, but in the meantime, you can question lowball estimates of the costs of this illegal, reckless war. If you go today to the far-right conspiracy site InfoWars, you will find no giant headlines about government-tainted water turning the frogs gay or new anti-vaccine claims. There are no promotions for host Alex Jones's supplements or video of him screaming about politicians eating babies. As Ari Paul writes for fair.org, you just get a screen with the words off air. That's because InfoWars is facing liquidation due to the $1 billion in defamation lawsuit judgments that Alex Jones owes relatives of victims of the 2012 Sandy Hook Elementary School shooting. If you're lucky enough not to know, Jones repeatedly, for years, told his millions of listeners that the Connecticut massacre was a hoax. It was staged by the government to take away Americans' guns, and no one died. The twist is that the satirical outlet The Onion has moved to take over the license of InfoWars' brand name, use it to satirize Jones and his ilk, and then use the proceeds to support the work of Sandy Hook families. As Paul notes, that transfer is not completely ratified, but the Onion has no plans to let it go. The man who declared that the reason there are so many gay people now is because it's a chemical warfare operation, that leftist Jews dress up as Nazis in order to create clashes in public, and that the 2020 presidential election was stolen by world government, the man who spent years growing an empire, profiting and inciting hatred at the expense of more than 24 murdered children and their families, declared in court that now he thinks the Sandy Hook massacre was 100% real, but, quote, media won't let me take it back, close quote. Finally, plenty of people felt that the Met Gala, a celebration of wealth and celebrity, where a ticket cost $100,000 and a table $350,000, was painfully tone deaf right now, as our country spends billions to attack other countries and bankroll a genocide, as people are being snatched off the street and sent to camps, and as the White House goes after anyone who says anything about it they don't like. That the event was sponsored this year by mega billionaire, supporter of ICE, supporter of Trump, an opponent of journalism, Jeff Bezos, and his wife, Lauren Sanchez Bezos, took it even more over the top for some. Well, the New York Times had a hot take on the criticism. It's just resentment. According to Vanessa Friedman, the paper's fashion director and chief fashion critic, quote, Bezos has become the embodiment of a certain kind of egregious wealth in America, just as the Met Gala has become the embodiment of a certain kind of egregious elevation of wealth and celebrity. And that makes them useful targets for a lot of current rage and unrest, close quote. Friedman knows, though, that people's whining is silly because, quote, even people who criticize the Met Gala end up looking at the pictures, close quote. And she's got an answer, which presumably could apply to just about anything people oppose. Quote, if people who criticize the Met Gala want it to end, they should just stop talking about it, close quote. 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Counterspin is brought to you each week by the Media Watch Group FAIR. With FIFA, the governing body of association football, concocting a FIFA Peace Prize, described as recognizing individuals for exceptional contributions to peace and unity, in order to award it to Donald Trump, along with revelations of corruption, collusion, bribery involving official bodies and executives, and now ticket prices for this year's World Cup being called not just excessive, but extortionate, you might say more folks are following football or soccer these days, but not so much as fans. Though certainly there are still plenty of fans, a great number of whom will be arriving here in my area in a few weeks' time. Sports has always been a big part of news media, but typically segregated into its own section on stats and personalities, ignoring the economic, social, and environmental impact sports have always had. Think about cities enticed into building new arenas with promises of jobs and commerce that never arrive. Jules Boykoff has been following the relationships of sport and society for years now. He's a former professional soccer player himself and a critic and writer, now teaching political science at Pacific University. He is author of a number of books, including What Are the Olympics For? From Bristol University Press. He's here to discuss his latest, Red Card, the 2026 World Cup, Sports Washing, and the FIFA Greed Machine. It's out now from OR Books. He joins us now by phone from Sarajevo. Welcome back to Counterspin, Jules Boykoff.
1: Thanks, Janine. It's great to be with you.
0: Well, if we could start with a little bit of deep history, you will still see reporting, think Colin Kaepernick, that presents politics as a distraction from sports or an interference in it. But not only is that not true now, the idea of sports being bound up with power and nationalism goes way, way back, doesn't it?
1: Absolutely. sports are politics by other means, and soccer certainly is that. It's the world's biggest sport, and there's loads of money that is flowing through the football or soccer system. Anybody who tells you that sports aren't political or that soccer isn't political may well be making money off of a sport. I mean, that's kind of how it works. If you take the shorthand from a fellow political scientist named Harold Laswell, he said that politics are who gets what, where, and when. And that's definitely one way of thinking through the World Cup here that's coming up. Who's getting what, who's getting where, and when are they getting it? And it seems to me that FIFA, the world governing body for soccer, is making off like a bandit in this tournament. I mean, they're talking about making $11 billion from this tournament alone. That's more than any other sporting event in world history. And they're teaming up with Donald Trump to do it. Gianni Infantino, the president of FIFA, has embraced politics at every step of the way in this sort of BFF bromance that he has with President Trump, as you mentioned, giving him the FIFA Peace Prize. He showed up at Melania's screening, the opening screening in Washington, D.C. of her film. And he's been there every step of the way to really give President Trump pretty much whatever he wants. And that's political. He even showed up recently at the Board of Peace, the so-called Board of Peace meeting, wearing a MAGA-style cap, a red cap that had 45 and 47, and giving the thumbs up. If that's not political, I don't really know what is.
0: Yeah, it's wild, you know. But, folks, I want to put a pin in the fact that if you go back to the New York Times in 1936, you will see, with reference to the Berlin Olympics, the headline, "Olympics Leave Glow of Pride in the Reich." You know, so there's a deep-seated history of the use of sport for political and propagandistic ends, which you talk about. But then you add in commercialization, then you add in truckloads of money, and it becomes this particular new phenomenon that is the core of this book's conversation. So I would ask you to explain, what is sports washing?
1: Absolutely. So sports washing is when political leaders use sports to deflect attention from chronic social problems and human rights woes at home, to try to make themselves look important or legitimate on the world stage, to try to burnish their own individual reputation or the country's reputation, while also setting up opportunities for political and economic gain. And elements of it go way back in history. If you think about Berlin Olympics, 1936, and Hitler, now they're called Hitler's Olympics, he put aside his Nazi paraphernalia just for the Olympic Games itself and then brought it right back out after the Olympics. And it kind of worked in the sense that numerous journalists who showed up in Berlin, who knew full well that there was a whole campaign against Jewish people, against Roma folks and others, and they looked around and didn't see that happening, and they gave glowing coverage of the event. And so media have long played a really important role in elements of deflecting attention from your problems. And, you know, it's not just that it sets up opportunity for money-making. It also sets the stage for war. You know, if you shimmy forward into history and you look at a really good example of sports washing from the 21st century, and you look at Vladimir Putin, who hosted both the 2014 Winter Olympics in Sochi and then the 2018 Men's World Cup, you can see that he used those events to gain enormous popularity domestically inside of Russia, and he didn't waste any time using that power. In fact, between the Olympics that he hosted in 2014 and the Paralympics that he hosted, that's when he invaded Crimea, when his popularity was sky high. And so politicians throughout history have used sport to increase their popularity at home, and definitely Donald Trump has plans to do that. So now if we look at the 2026 Men's World Cup, and you think about how important sports have always been to Trump. I mean, he owned a football team back decades ago, and he's talked about how this World Cup, as well as the upcoming Olympics in Los Angeles, are really important to his presidency and his legacy. He has ever more incentive now to cling to sports as a sort of political life raft while his ratings go down with the general public, while this ongoing Iran war alongside Israel is giving him grief and people don't like it. And so he has ever more incentive to cling to sports. And I think that's what we're going to see here over the next month.
0: Well, and the term sports washing, I think it's important to understand that it's not just somebody like Mussolini or even somebody like Trump trying to use sports to deflect. There are other players involved. It doesn't work if there's not kind of a system there, right?
1: Absolutely. And, you know, one thing I think is really important to point out is that journalists as well as academics have often used the term sports washing just to sort of waggle a finger at those, quote, other people, you know, from Russia, from Qatar, from Saudi Arabia. But the truth of the matter is that it can happen in the United States. It can happen in London. It can happen pretty much anywhere. So, and I think that's one of those sort of ethnocentric labels that's been applied and that really we need to get away from. So I'll be really interested to see during this World Cup and then in the lead up to the Los Angeles Olympics in 2028, whether journalists kind of wake up to that reality and start using sports washing to describe what we're seeing with Trump.
0: Well, let's get a little bit into what the different elements of it are, because it's not just, I think folks will hear, oh, there's big money trading hands, and there's a thing that little people are outside of. But the point is that it's much bigger, that it includes political and environmental and economic impacts that go well beyond just one event at one time. You know, there's a lot of stuff that happens here that folks should be concerned about.
1: Absolutely. I mean, these are mega events. They're called mega events for a reason. And when one of these sports mega events like the World Cup rolls into your town, they roll over the toes of lots of existing activist efforts. You know, the World Cup brings with it gentrification. It brings with it displacement. It brings with it greenwashing. You know, I'm really glad that you brought up greenwashing because, you know, that's one of the reasons why a lot of fans around the world, soccer fans, have essentially been watching this World Cup through their fingers. I mean, obviously, this event, the upcoming World Cup, has been stained by controversy, like, you know, the eye-watering ticket prices that we've been reading about in the newspaper, the question of Iran's participation while the president of the United States, one of the host countries, threatens war crimes against it, or, you know, the role that U.S. Immigration and Customs Enforcement may or may not play in policing the event. But, you know, lost in that political pyrotechnics is a fiasco that carries as much long-term peril as any, and that's the tournament's staggering contribution to runaway climate change. FIFA is one of the biggest purveyors of greenwashing, talking a big sustainability game but then actually not following through. I mean, the 2026 World Cup is going to be the most polluting World Cup ever. They made it bigger from 32 teams to 48 teams. And the geographical expanse of the United States, Canada, and Mexico means that people are going to be flying everywhere. And it's got, you know, a huge amount of emissions when it comes to airfare that just dwarfs previous tournaments. And so greenwashing is another spectacle that we're seeing in action here with this 2026 World Cup.
0: I would ask you also to talk about kind of the labor impact, the worker mistreatment that can often accompany these mega events.
1: Worker mistreatment is a huge element of these events. I think a lot of your listeners will have heard of the 2022 Qatar World Cup, where thousands of migrant workers were brought to Qatar to build the stadiums and other venues, hotels for that World Cup. Thousands of them died. Thousands of them died. I mean, that should be staggering. There were also numerous deaths getting ready for the Russia World Cup. And in the United States, we're not seeing that because there's not as much stadium construction. In fact, there's no stadium construction for this event. But what we are seeing is workers rising up and asking big questions about whether ICE will be present at the stadiums. For example, you look at Unite Here Local 11 in Los Angeles, and they've been very outspoken on behalf of their members that they do not want ICE to be there. FIFA gathers all sorts of information and data about workers in all of these venues. FIFA says that it's about security, but in reality, they're not promising that they won't hand over that data to groups like Immigration and Customs Enforcement or the U.S. federal government and President Donald Trump. And so there's actually the threat of a strike right now at one of the stadiums in Los Angeles, where around 2,000 of these workers are a member of that local. And so I'm glad to say that, you know, this is also a place for fight back. This is a chance when the whole world is watching to make gains. To give another example, you know, 2024, this is the Olympics and not the World Cup, but I was in Paris with the great sports writer Dave Zirin, and we interviewed a train driver there who explained to us how his union threatened to go on strike, and he got an incredible boost in his wages. He's going to get to retire earlier. Essentially, every self-respecting union in Paris threatened to go on strike during the game. So, you know, the labor issue has two sides, at least in places where it's legal to organize. It is an opportunity to make some gains ahead of the event. So the thing is, Janine, it takes organization, and I'm pleased to see that we're seeing groups organizing, unions organizing, especially in Los Angeles, to fight against the injustices that are all too often bricked into these sports mega events.
0: You talk about how, in basic terms, World Cup and these mega events induce a state of exception. And that's what we're looking out for. It's like all other rules go by the wayside, and suddenly we're supposed to not care about them. And that's the important thing to focus on. So I would ask you, specifically looking at the World Cup 2026, which I've already been told that I should try to work from home because my office is near Penn Station and they're going to be rerouting trains and lots of things are going to be disrupted. But what should we be looking for in terms of the coverage, in terms of questions asked or unasked as we go into this latest mega event?
1: There's no question about it that sports mega events like the World Cup do bring this state of exception where the normal rules of politics don't apply. And while it creates enormous amounts of inconvenience and enormous amounts of profits for groups like FIFA and their corporate sponsors there of the World Cup, it does present opportunities for people to push back against it.
0: Right.
1: And that's what we're seeing in cities around the United States right now. Los Angeles is a good example. Not just the union, but a group called No Olympics LA has been organizing against the World Cup. They've been active since 2017, and they continue to be active today. And so I guess the thing about the World Cup, it is the most popular sport in the world, soccer, and I sort of feel like we need to just slow down and say, we shouldn't let FIFA be able to steal this from us. I mean,
0: right.
1: This is the people's game, and they are turning it into the plutocrats' game. And yes, they're walking off with profits, but they shouldn't get to steal all the joy from us. And they're doing their darndest to make this a joyless World Cup. But that doesn't mean we can't come together with our friends and celebrate these incredible worker athletes who are going to be toiling under incredibly difficult conditions. I mean, let's not forget, they're hosting this event in the hottest months of the summer, and where they're going to do these water breaks, which for FIFA just means another commercial opportunity to show commercials. And so, you know, there are moments where we can come together as people and push back against these real injustices in the sport. And I guess that's what I'm going to try to do this summer, is come together with friends, get organized, and try to push back.
0: While we're talking about this corruption of FIFA and all of the many interferences in sports, I just wanted to ask you, okay, now we insert gambling. Like, that's gotta not be a great mix to add. How do you think that sports betting and the legalization of sports betting, that's obviously another piece of this.
1: Sports gambling and sports betting is an absolute scourge on sports, and it's really ruining lives, and it's also ruining the experience of watching sports. FIFA, it will not surprise anybody, has pulled up and teamed up with a new extremely shady gambling outfit, very shady group of people that's not even registered in most places. So FIFA is definitely getting in on the gambling industry as well. And again, this is another one of those pushback points. There's a really important soccer magazine called Josimar, which has come out with numerous studies about how FIFA, but also other groups out in the football world, have embraced sports gambling to the detriment of the sport and to the detriment of humanity. So I highly recommend this alternative soccer magazine based in Norway called Josimar if you want to learn all about the scourge that's all over sport, but especially soccer right now.
0: Absolutely. I mean, I'll just say finally, existentially, sports has been a savior for many outside of power people around the world, as is what you're saying. So I just want to end underscoring, it's not that the thing is awful. It's that almost every beautiful thing we have, some people will try to exploit. And that doesn't mean that we have to abandon what we love, but we might have to work to reclaim it.
1: Yeah, we need not devote ourselves to the death of complexity. We can appreciate the athletic brilliance on the field of play this summer at the World Cup, but that definitely doesn't mean we have to sit idly by while the government carries out raids against people who might be just wanting to attend a match. So I think that the FIFA World Cup provides us with a chance to actually come together for real and defend our communities against an invading force that is FIFA.
0: We're going to end on that note. We've been speaking with Jules Boykoff. The book is Red Card, the 2026 World Cup, Sports Washing, and the FIFA Greed Machine. It's out now from OR Books, and I want to thank you so much for joining us this week on Counterspin, Jules Boykoff.
1: Thanks, Janine.
0: And that's it for Counterspin for this week. 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The show is engineered by Alex Noyes. I'm Janine Jackson. 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
5: Our whole universe was in a hot, dense state that nearly 14 billion years ago expansion started. Wait, the Earth began to cool the autotrophs.
6: Welcome to The Treatment. I'm Elvis Mitchell. I've known my guest, Simon Helbig. My knowledge of him goes back to when I first met him, when he was doing Studio 60 Live on the Sunset Strip. I say this, that he's used to rendering intoxicatingly large amounts of dialogue and keeping his breath between that show and the Big Bang Theory, which you all know him for. And I think even some of the stuff he's done on Poker Face is about having to get through a large passage of dialogue without asphyxiating in real time.
7: It's a low bar. Just don't die on camera.
6: Well, don't die here, by the way, because his newest project, which is on AMC, first I'll tell him the name of it.
7: It's called The Audacity. It takes place in Silicon Valley. It is about this handful of people who are determining the fate of humanity.
6: And who live their lives as if they're still in high school.
7: Yeah, yeah. It's the people who are deciding ultimately how we communicate and connect and express ourselves through technology. And these are people who are notoriously famous for not being able to communicate or connect or express themselves. So it's a little bit of a cautionary tale, I think.
6: It's funny because it's described as a drama, but there are so many people that we know from comedy in the show.
7: Yeah.
6: But I think what's interesting, too, is that it's played at such an operatic pace that it's sort of tragicomic, isn't it?
7: It is, yeah. I think the darkness that is imbued in all of it, I think, is just a way to make it palatable, too, so that we can hopefully hold out a little bit of hope for, correcting the course here as we kind of approach the edge of the cliff. And, you know, there is something absurd. I think at the edge of any tragedy, it becomes kind of a comfort to laugh at the predicament we're in. I think we're in a predicament.
6: I think we are, but it's interesting you use the word absurd because I was going to use it because that's what Glasser seems to be attracted to as kind of as a storyteller, is these absurd sort of planes. And I wonder what your first conversation with him was like.
7: Yeah, well, I mean, you know, his shows are among my favorites, and I think, you know, obviously a lot of people love Succession and Better Call Saul and

0: get out of it at some point?
1: Your character is the hardest to read of any of the characters. And we were talking about him a little bit. And one of the things you said that he was, you would describe him as, I mean, he has a wife and a family. Mm-hmm. And he has the practice of not ever looking anybody in the eye when he's talking to them.
0: Right. It's a very common trait I've seen amongst a certain level of intellect. It doesn't seem to hamper anyone's success, you know? If you look around, not just the people in Silicon Valley, but, you know, when I was doing Big Bang and meeting a lot of really, really smart people. In fact, I think the smarter you get, the smaller the capacity sometimes for emotion gets, because it's not really efficient, you know? You can't, it just gets in the way of efficiency, I think. And so I watched a lot of Love on the Spectrum to get ready for this.
1: Oh my gosh.
0: Because I just, and I think it's an amazing show, and I think it maybe is a little problematic too.
1: A little problematic? Okay.
0: But, you know, it's research. No, but I think that I just in order to kind of get behind the character to understand, again, like, okay, well, how could somebody hold themselves up? You know, my character's name is Martin Pfister. He's a genius. He was a wunderkind prodigy who made all his money early in tech, and he's now kind of on like an outlier in Silicon Valley. He holds himself up.
1: He's been kind of cruising for a while. There are actually two characters who are like that, who represent these poles of behavior, but also these poles of success.
0: Right. The show is kind of like a look at the titan adjacents of Silicon Valley. You know, they're not quite, they're clawing their way to the top. So he's not a billionaire. He's probably got just a measly couple hundred million. I don't know. But he holds himself up in his garage and spends all his time with this AI companion that he's developing, but he's doing it to help alienated teens. That's his mission. Meanwhile, of course, he's got an alienated.
1: He's raising an alienated teen.
0: Yeah, teenage daughter who he never talks to or sees. But I think that the justification for that is, well, you know what? It's more efficient to solve loneliness for the future generations of fathers and daughters than it is for me to solve the loneliness of my own daughter.
1: By the way, we should say this tree that my guest is an old friend who's finally consented to do this show. Thank God for that, Simon Helberg. Yeah.
0: Consent is a very loose word.
1: We're talking about his new show on AMC, The Audacity. I guess I find this, for me, brings me back to something I think you're really good at, which is these characters trying to figure out how self-aware they want to be. Mm-hmm. And I actually just think between what you just did on Poker Face and here, which you'll see, well, these guys are thinking, well, do I really want to be... How much of myself do I want to give away? Because if I'm too self-aware, then I'm giving people too much access to me.
0: Yeah.
1: And both these guys who are so, the FBI agent on Poker, so determined to be the right person. Yeah. We can feel how uncomfortable he chose these clothes because you're supposed to dress like this. Right. He's not comfortable in any of them.
0: Right. Yeah, and this is an interesting character because I feel like it's, in some ways there's a difference with like that, for example, in Poker Face. I think that the Luca character was very much excited to play this role of an FBI agent. And, you know, maybe even got his wardrobe inspired from, you know, Keanu Reeves in Point Break or something like that. But in this show, I think that all of Martin's, every piece of clothing, every part of his life, every sort of self-care, self-maintenance, everything has been deferred until he ultimately, you know, paints his masterpiece. And it feels like a lot of these guys, these really like uber successful technocrat types do... Again, you'll see that sort of uniform. They wear like a black t-shirt and black pants. Their whole closet is like lined up like, you know.
1: And slip-on sneakers.
0: Right, because there's not really, it takes away your energy and it takes away your time to have to make those kinds of decisions. So I think that deferring that until he emerges from the garage, you know, with his masterpiece, it's like a very quixotic swinging at windmills kind of thing. He's on this mission, I think, to like, to be a dragon slayer. I kept seeing people in, when I was reading about all those Silicon Valley, all the people who made their way there, I saw the word dragon slayer come up a bunch because I think that there's an idea of being heroic and really like saving our species.
1: We should take a little bit of a break here, by the way. My guest is a friend who finally came to the show. We don't use the word consent because he has a
0: trouble. We'll just say, in quotes, against my will.
1: Oh, there you go.
0: Yeah.
1: He's
0: consent.
1: One of the stars of The Audacity on AMC. We know him from many things, of course, including Big Bang Theory, which is probably showing somewhere, even as we speak during this conversation.
0: Yeah.
1: This show is The Treatment. This is not anywhere you speak, except for right here on KCRW. This

0: more to come. Stay with us. Welcome back. I'm Elvis Mitchell. Simon Helberg is here. His new show on AMC is The Audacity. But one of the things I want to get back to is that I like the way you can sort of play two things in this, because there was certainly a tragic cast to Howard, who was the ne plus ultra of wanting to be seen all the time. There could have been a whole show about the way he prepared before he left his house.
1: Yeah. Yeah, I definitely think he had a briefcase with many different kinds of currency and, you know, hair gel and different scents. And yeah, for sure.
0: And how he chose his belt for the day. I mean, right. All these things. And these guys in some way, to me, are kind of like gradations on a scale. And the shift from, again, about the way you choose to place self-awareness in these guys.
1: Yeah.
0: And for Martin, it's really interesting because it's almost a toy for him as much as everything is around him. These are things that we can almost feel him picking these things up in his hand and deciding, what do I want to do with this today?
1: Yeah. Yeah, I have a lot of fidget spinners around me when I'm doing it. Because these guys always do have those things. It's like their world is just beanbags and fidget spinners, and they're driving us off a cliff currently. It's interesting. I think part of that is also just, I hope there's an evolution, and I think there is an evolution in, you know, all the work I do and I guess the characters I'm drawn to, but it is always a tricky balance between being how self-aware you're going to be or how much of a performer. You know, I'm a performer, Simon, but is the character a performer? Like Howard was a magician and did impressions, and you're on a sitcom, you're making jokes, the audience is laughing, but you're like, you know, you start to get into this like warped headspace of, is this, am I making a joke as the character? What is the reality here? Do people speak this way? And the answer is like, you know, yes and no. It's a heightened, you know, it's heightened and some, but a lot of the times, he's the funny guy in the group.
0: But you'd done again before that, Studio 60, which is also heightened.
1: Yeah.
0: And had a ton of, again, that's one of the things I think is sort of fun to watch about what you've done up to here, because Martin speaks in Ponce almost. I mean, they're epigrams.
1: Yeah.
0: And he basically waits to see how they're going to land these statements that he makes.
1: Right. Well, I think like, you know, earlier in the work I did, I've seen some of the Big Bang, you know, as it comes on TV, and I'm like, sometimes it's like a car wreck. I really will peek one part of my head in the room to see, am I going to be okay in this scene? Is that going to be cringy? And I cringe a fair amount of the time. And sometimes I'm like, oh, that was great. But I think that there's just an air of like being shot out of a cannon that I had in those days. Also, we're shooting again in front of an audience. And it's like, so there's this energy that you're just like, there's just this pace and this like frenetic, explosive energy. And I feel like maybe I shouldn't have been shot out of a cannon every time I was walking onto a scene. Maybe you're supposed to walk into a scene with the life that's happening to you in that moment and take take the truth of that moment with you on stage and not sort of propel yourself into a scene. But I think that part of that's just style and part of that's growth and part of it's character. And so Martin is a much more nuanced character.
0: In some ways, you're playing screwball comedy stuff in the Big Bang Theory.
1: It's
0: these characters constantly talking about themselves in the way screwball comedy characters did. But also, these characters come with a little bit of a cringe factor built into them.
1: It's also true.
0: And that's got to be tough to play, just because you also sort of cringe because watching the way Martin looks at people.
1: Yeah.
0: And that he will, like, including his wife, give her a full 5 seconds before he says anything.
1: Yeah. You know, I was reading about Sam Bankman-Fried as I was getting ready to do this too, not just watching reality TV. And there's a whole part in that book that's so, just like, actually it's not a whole part, it's a sort of a throwaway, but that he was basically being trained to have social skills at a, you know, it was just that he didn't know how to read people. And so he actually had, you know, there are like coaches that, to learn how to discern, is this person interested, happy, sad, angry, because he was getting, people that worked with him were, you know, calling him a sociopath and things that he very well might be, but it's also, there's also just a lack of an ability to read social cues. In the book, they mention at one point that, oh yeah, he grew up in a house, they didn't celebrate birthdays, which I was like such a little throwaway, but I was like, whoa, you know, and you hear about the people, oh, they don't say hello or goodbye. It's just a waste of time. They don't say I love you because you know I love you. We don't celebrate birthdays because obviously it's your birthday. You know, it's just like, whoa, that's heavy. And I think that that was a big insight for me, and that just speaks volumes.
0: We're learning about social cues and apparent criminality with my guest, Simon Helberg, whose newest series on AMC is The Audacity is the Treatment. I guess, though, create a character that makes us invest enough that we sort of feel, how much of this can we watch a little bit?
1: Or, yeah.
0: I mean, that's a real sort of understanding of having a real empathy for character. And I can understand how if when you see Big Ben, you got, oh, because you're feeling that same thing that the character is experiencing.
1: Yeah, it for sure is that, especially in the early seasons. I mean, he was a real slime ball in so many ways. And I enjoyed it's not just that it's fun to play that and like chew the scenery or something. I think it's actually a challenge. I've always been acutely aware of being my character's lawyer, you know, defend this character.
0: Because that could almost be the sitcom archetype, the sort of sleazy guy who's hitting on everybody and that kind of thing. And we've seen that play so many times. But again, there's that, for me, that element of self-awareness that makes you kind of go, oh, this guy kind of knows a little bit, which makes it more interesting to watch.
1: I hope so. I think that's the, you know, I think that's the first rule of order is to really figure out what is making this character tick, how they think. It's not just like a pretentious actory thing to say. I think it actually is, it's the beautiful part of the job. It's not to make every bad guy good either. I remember hearing this interview with Dustin Hoffman talking about Straight Time. He talked about how, like, the one thing he couldn't figure out about that character was, you know, how the bank robber could justify in a bank robbery shooting and having the gun go off and like go through the front window and hitting, let's say, like a mother with a baby carriage walking by. I mean, that could happen. And he was talking to the real life guy, and he said, well, you know what? If you care about your baby, don't walk her in front of a bank. And he was like, oh my God. And it's not to say that as an actor, you want to actually promote that idea, but it's a fascinating psychological nugget. And I think in order to portray people, you do actually have to understand, again, like for me, you know, this guy neglects his daughter, but he's doing it again for fathers and daughters for the rest of time. And I think that is what the people today are trying to do, the effective altruism and all these things that ultimately might be completely corrupt. But I think that they're trying to figure out, okay, at least they started out from the place of, how do we prepare for when a meteor hits the earth in 10,000 years? Like, sure, I do need to right now collect, you know, all of your data, information, all of this money, and I need to buy that yacht. But what I'm trying to do is save the future of humanity and put my brain online or on ice or whatever. And I think, you know, everyone gets corrupted, and I don't know if those are all necessarily good intentions, but it's certainly playable as an actor. And we're meeting these people in the beginning, maybe some of them before they've been completely corroded.
0: But also, we're meeting him. I just wanted to ask what you talked to Jonathan about with this, because we're meeting him at this point where he's deciding what the next act of his life is going to be. Because he's also, at this point, had the success, more success than 99% of the people on the planet.
1: Exactly.
0: But the 1% of people who had more success than him live within walking distance.
1: Right.
0: So that's something that's a part of all this too, isn't it?
1: Yeah. Yeah, I think it makes him a pariah. I mean, there's also a bit of this like bifurcation of the brains and the entrepreneurial, you know, swagger, I think, in Silicon Valley. You know, the two Steves, the Jobs and the Wozniak. And I think that he's definitely a Wozniakian by nature. And so I think it'll be interesting to explore where he goes. I don't want to give anything away, but by the end of season one, there's a lot that happens because it's a good show. not to brag. But so, you know, and it's interesting to see how certain people nowadays, you know, get all the credit for being the genius and being the brains and being this and that. And you find out like, well, you know, just taking some government contracts and taking some of their dad's money and taking this product away from the person that actually created it. But Martin is the guy, you know, he is the guy, and he can't speak or present himself, you know, at all. He has no ability to convey any kind of charisma. But then you see Billy Magnuson, who is maybe by default, like there's something, you know, infective about him. I mean, it's kind of gross and kind of hilarious and just, you just want to watch it.
0: The shows you're talking about, The Succession and those, all the other shows that he's been connected with, are these shows that also do these things too, that sort of like veer between comedy and tragedy.
1: Yeah.
0: Or comedy and melodrama even to some extent. Well, also with these characters who lack self-awareness in some crucial ways too.
1: Yeah. They feel like they've been divinely appointed to take this role, I think. You know, there's this wild delusion that exists there. And I think it creates like almost like a Shakespearean drama, because they're like Richard III. They are these regal faces and these people who feel like they are doing God's work and they're completely rotting from the inside. And I don't mean all of them. I don't mean every single person. But in the show, we're watching like a great play. We're watching the sort of the rise and fall of it. So we're starting with them as people, like anybody, and going through this whole journey.
0: How many episodes will it be in this season?
1: It's going to be 8 episodes.
0: Okay.
1: Yeah, and it really is. It's pretty epic. AMC is really behind it, and they're trying to make, in many ways, return to their Mad Men days. And this show really has that. It's just gorgeous to look at. It was shot so beautifully. The cinematography and the art direction are stunning, and all the performances are just so wonderful. And it's deep, you know. So I think, if you're a fan of those kinds of shows, Mad Men and Succession, and these shows that really look at humanity with a flair of drama and juiciness, and you can quote me on that.
0: I think we will.
1: Please don't.
0: There's a moment of self-awareness for my guest, Simon Helberg, whose new show on AMC is The Audacity. It's a pleasure to have you here. You're welcome back here anytime. Thanks for doing this.
1: Thanks, Elvis. It's been great.
0: Simon Helberg has proved his comedy talents with such projects as Studio 60 on the Sunset Strip, Old School, and of course, as Howard on The Big Bang Theory. The Golden Globe nominee shows another facet as a tech titan who's detached and engaged in the Silicon Valley set series The Audacity, which now streams on AMC. Previous interviews with performers in worlds packed with eccentrics, including Helberg, can be heard at the archive, kcrw.com/thetreatment. At kcrw.com/thetreat, you'll find The Treat, our ongoing segment on creators struck by inspiration. This week's edition features writer-director India Donaldson on a sculpture whose power moved her to pleasure. The Treatment is produced and edited by Rebecca Mooney and mixed by Katie Gilchrist. To better days, everyone. I'm Elvis Mitchell, and thanks for allowing me to give you 30 years of The Treatment.

0: This is Our Living Lands, and I'm Jill Freitas. For Indigenous people, water is life and must be protected. That's the mission of Captain Paiute, the main character of an Indigenous comic book series. KMPR's Jimmy Romo has more on Captain Paiute and other Indigenous comic book characters.
1: When Theo So was a child, he found his father's stash of comic books from the Vietnam War in an old shed. He was fascinated, but even in his youth, there was something he couldn't overlook. As an enrolled member of the Las Vegas Paiute tribe, he didn't see himself positively represented in those pages.
2: If they're in a book, if they're in a comic, they were sidekicks, or they were, you know, in the background, or they were the wild savages, the Wild West.
1: Before the modern era of comic books, which started in the 80s, many Indigenous characters were stereotypical representations. It wasn't until a friend handed him a new comic book with Indigenous characters on the cover, Tribal Force, that he finally saw himself reflected in the drawings.
2: That book right there relit the fire of me doing what I wanted to do, because I didn't see any Native Americans that had their own titles.
1: It was then that Theo started developing elements of the character that would become Captain Paiute. Sitting in an art class at Rancho High School, So would draw superheroes with his classmates.
2: The very first version was very Batman influenced. He had a big cape, big cowl on his head, and big old feather coming out of the back of his head. And he carried a tomahawk. Very stereotypical Native American.
1: But then So found the power of Pa, or water in Paiute, to make his Indigenous character extremely powerful.
2: Basically, what he does is he champions water rights, you know, and uses the water from Mother Earth as his power. He can use water any way. I mean, water's dense. You know, he can become, you know, super strong, or he can freeze around the ambient temperature around him. He can create ice, or he can create steam, or he can create anything that he can do with water.
1: So then tried to pursue a career in comics, but grew frustrated with the mixed feedback he'd get from publishers. He eventually shelved the project for the better part of 15 years. However, during that time, comic book publishers began to place greater emphasis on diversity and inclusion in their comics. Marvel Comics in particular pushed for not just diverse characters, but also diverse people behind the scenes. That includes other Native American characters like Daredevil's Echo. She's deaf and has Choctaw roots.
3: It's important for kids to see themselves represented in comic books. It's also important for kids to see the other represented in comic books.
1: That's Ben Morris, a lecturer of journalism and media studies at the University of Nevada, Las Vegas. Before that, he worked at Marvel for about a decade. Morris also grew up reading comic books, and in many ways, they were his first encounters with minority communities while growing up in his predominantly white suburban neighborhood.
3: I think for a long time, you had primarily white male storytellers, and it's those people trying to encapsulate a story that's not fully theirs. There's nothing wrong with that, but I think you really need that first-person perspective.
1: And telling stories from an Indigenous perspective is exactly what convinced So to pull Captain Paiute off the shelf in 2010.
2: I wanted something for our kids, our youth, the Native youth, to look up to. You know, there's a superhero who looks like me, lives on the reservation like I do, and actually knows what goes on here.
1: Captain Paiute grew up on Indian country, on a fictional reservation called the Las Vegas Valley Paiute Reservation, and works as a hydrologist at his tribe and visits other reservations. He also has the power to harness Pa, Mother Earth's power, to fight villains such as Bad Medicine, a witch doctor that comes from a fenced-off grave at a tribal cemetery. So far, So has published several issues of his Captain Paiute comic book and distributed them throughout the Las Vegas Valley and at comic book conventions. And when he hands them out, he gets to see Indigenous children get excited.
2: Kids who like, oh, wow, this is cool looking. This is awesome. And it's, for me, that's the ultimate kudos right there. That's the ultimate pat on the back as the kids.
1: For So, he hopes the ultimate takeaway is that Native Americans need to be their own storytellers, not Hollywood. Jimmy Romo, KMPR News.
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4: Your WRFA weather forecast for the evening of Monday, May 18th. Tonight, we'll have a slight chance of showers and thunderstorms in the overnight. It'll be partly cloudy with a low of 67 degrees. Tomorrow, we'll have a 30% chance of showers with thunderstorms possible in the afternoon. It'll be mostly sunny with a high of 87. Tuesday night, we'll have showers likely with a thunderstorm possible as well and lows of 56 degrees. Wednesday, we'll have a 30% chance of showers before 2 p.m. It'll be partly sunny with a high of 65. And Wednesday night will be partly cloudy with a low of 40 degrees.
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Good afternoon, Jamestown. It's Monday. It's 4 p.m. and you're listening to the local rush hour right here on WRFA. This is your programming coordinator, Gavin Paterniti, back in the studio with you once again. And you just heard the Bogarts with their song, Sure Gonna Miss You, kicking off this Monday, May 18th edition of the program. Well, things have certainly warmed up outside. I think we got into the mid-80s, close to 90s. And for those of you who celebrate, things are also about as hot as can be for the Buffalo Sabres. They forced Game 7 of their current playoff series. It's do or die tonight against the Montreal Canadiens. So it's win or go home. And thankfully, they are at home, although that hasn't always translated into the best results for them. So knock on wood, they can right that ship and come away with the win tonight and advance on to round 3 of the playoffs. So rooting for the Sabres as well. Also, we have plenty going on right here at the Regelin A and WRFA as well, so I'm going to talk about all of that in the coming talk breaks. And for now, I'm going to pass things over to Emily Strong with her song, Who Can Stop? Stick around, plenty to come right here on the local Rush Hour.

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And that was 3G with the song Emigrant, kicking off the second segment of today's Monday, May 18th edition of the Local Rush Hour right here on WRFA. Plenty going on right here at the Reg Linnae this week, including one for the kiddos tomorrow, a one-hour program from 10 a.m. to 11 a.m. This one is Doodle Pop, featuring a mischievous duo that starts to doodle and ends up creating a whole imaginative world. Also, Thursday, May 21st, from 7:30 to 9 p.m., we have a free performance of the U.S. Air Force Heritage of America Brass Band. From breathtaking orchestral transcriptions to toe-tapping jazz standards and heart-stirring patriotic favorites, Heritage Brass delivers a diverse and unforgettable performance. 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Again, that Thursday, May 21st, Brass Band performance is free. So if you are interested in any of those things, swing on by our website and swing on by our theater right here at the Reg Linnae. All right, moving right along, we have a song by Lumen Anthem closing out this segment. This one is called How It Could Have Been, and this is the Local Rush Hour right here on WRFA. Stick around, more to come.

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4: Your WRFA weather forecast for the evening of Monday, May 18th. Tonight we'll have a slight chance of showers and thunderstorms in the overnight. It'll be partly cloudy with a low of 67 degrees. Tomorrow we'll have a 30% chance of showers with thunderstorms possible in the afternoon. It'll be mostly sunny with a high of 87. Tuesday night, we'll have showers likely with a thunderstorm possible as well and lows of 56 degrees. Wednesday, we'll have a 30% chance of showers before 2 p.m. It'll be partly sunny with a high of 65. And Wednesday night will be partly cloudy with a low of 40 degrees.
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4: And we are now into the second half of today's Monday, May 18th edition of the Local Rush Hour. That one was by Stereo Death, and it's called Sever Ever. So we've talked about this plenty already, but I'm going to give it to you one more time because it is finally the week of our Vintage and Art Fair that we're hosting here at WRFA. That's going to be this Saturday from 11 a.m. to 4 p.m., a first ever event that we've held in this way. We have plenty of vendors upstairs in our multimedia studio and pre-function space. Anything you could really hope to find at a Vintage and Art Fair, it's going to be here. And all it costs to get in is only $3. And if you're listening to this radio station, you know it's going to a good cause. So we can keep doing this for you, playing local music and supporting the community that supports us. So please swing on by right at the Reg Lanay upstairs on the third floor. Again, the multimedia art studio and pre-function space. This is a first ever Vintage and Art Fair hosted by us here at WRFA. We'd love to see you. So come on by this Saturday. Come say hi to us in person. Introduce yourselves. We love meeting new people, and we love supporting our community members. So with all that being said, I'm going to hand things over to Escape Tower with their song Investigation. Closing out this third segment, stick around. A couple more local tunes to spin for you as we gear up for Memorial Day and a whole heck of a lot of live music coming to the area.

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And welcome back in to the local Rush Hour. Kicking off this final segment today is Failing Friday with their song Stuck. So we are closing in on Memorial Day. That's coming up this weekend. Next Monday is the holiday itself, and the weather is finally starting to cooperate. It looks like we might be okay. Could be some rain here and there, but the temperatures are acting more like the month of May, so we're thankful for that. There's a whole heck of a lot of music going on because this is kind of the unofficial start of summer around here, and that's going to be reflected in this week's Rock and Roll Rundown. Again, I compile and post that listing of live music every week here at WRFALP.com, and I record it as well. You probably just heard that a little bit ago. But yeah, the list is hefty this week. There's a lot of live music going on. Some of the outdoor summer venues are finally opening up, and we're going to be having some music out on the streets. So I encourage you again, go check it out at WRFALP.com. Down at the bottom of the page, arts and entertainment section, every Thursday that's posted. And if you know of anything or are a musician and wants to spread the word about your event, please email me at WRFAprogramming@reglene.com. I'd love to be able to help spread the word about your event and support some local music so we can get more people out seeing the shows and keeping us going. All right, so with that being said, get out there, enjoy the warm weather while we have it. Again, go Sabres, do or die tonight. Please, guys, let's make it happen. I would love to see a round three of the playoffs against the Carolina Hurricanes. And with that being said, we're going to close things out with Fallen Union. The song is called Collapse. We will see you again next week right here on the local Rush Hour right here on WRFA.

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1: 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They were having a lecture on birds, bees, and other pollinators. Mm-hmm. So I wanted to try to write a song for it. They hired me to play. So that's what this song is.

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3: Your WRFA weather forecast for the evening of Monday, May 18th. Tonight, we'll have a slight chance of showers and thunderstorms in the overnight. It'll be partly cloudy with a low of 67 degrees. Tomorrow, we'll have a 30% chance of showers with thunderstorms possible in the afternoon. It'll be mostly sunny with a high of 87. Tuesday night, we'll have showers likely with a thunderstorm possible as well and lows of 56 degrees. Wednesday, we'll have a 30% chance of showers before 2 p.m. It'll be partly sunny with a high of 65. And Wednesday night will be partly cloudy with a low of 40 degrees.
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6: Ladies and gentlemen, the current administration has brought U.S. onshore wind development to a halt. They cite national security concerns, this according to a report in the Financial Times. Approvals for about 165 onshore wind projects on private land are being held up by the Pentagon, according to the FT. They cited the American Clean Power Association and people close to the matter. The affected projects include wind farms that were awaiting final sign-off, others in the middle of negotiations, and some that typically would not require oversight by the Pentagon, said the FT. Since last August, wind developers have faced a mix of setbacks, including a lack of expected communications from the Pentagon, canceled meetings with no chance of rescheduling, and being told that applications are no longer being processed. All from the FT report. Letters sent to developers in early April said the Pentagon was reviewing its processes for evaluating the impact of energy projects on national security. The Trump administration has previously faced lawsuits for pausing wind projects after it cited new classified national security risks from radar interference. Wind developers have faced repeated disruptions under Trump, who says wind turbines are ugly, expensive, and inefficient. Who knew? Windbag hates wind farms. Hello, welcome to the show.

From New Orleans, Louisiana, I'm Harry Shearer. Welcome you to this edition of the show. And speaking of mercenary people, news of our freedom-loving friends in Saudi Arabia, the land of 4,000 princes.

Well, you know, Saudi Arabia was making an enormous investment in everything from football to snowboarding. That's been one of sport's major themes in the past decade. The Gulf State offered astronomical wages to footballers in the twilight of their careers, won the right to the next football World Cup after growing strong ties with FIFA. Love those strong ties. Bought a Premier League club, split the golf world with its LIV tournaments, and sought to host all manner of events from snooker through women's tennis to wrestling. The splurge was tied to the country's recently adjusted Vision 2030, a strategy to diversify its interests away from oil. Why would they want to do that? And it's widely considered to be a form of sports washing, by which a country uses sports to distract from allegations of human rights abuses. The most high-profile withdrawal came in golf last week. LIV Golf, LIV, operated by the Saudi Public Investment Fund, an arm of the state. State has many arms. It was canned. PIF noted that this substantial investment required by the event over a longer term is no longer consistent with the current phase of our investment strategy. Several events originally scheduled for the kingdom will no longer be held there. Snooker's Saudi Arabia Masters was canceled last week, 2 years into a 10-year deal. The Women's Tennis Association has had funding pulled and a season-ending event struck off. And Saudi Arabia has abandoned plans to host the 2035 Rugby World Cup and the Asian Winter Games. The reasons appear to be both economic and political, according to Deutsche Welle, the German news service. Last week, the head of the investment fund, Governor Yasser al-Ramayan, said it was reviewing its investments and deals and reassessing its priorities as a result of the fallout of the U.S.-Israel war on Iran in the Middle East, as well as minimal returns on sporting investment. So, Saudi Arabia is going to have to find a new way to distract us from their human rights abuses. But it's a land of 4,000 princes. I think they can do it. And now, news of the godly. Daniel Savala, a former missionary whose influence inside an Assemblies of God-run college ministry persisted for years, despite repeated warnings about his predatory behavior, pleaded guilty this week to charges that he sexually abused two boys. Appearing by video from jail, Savala, now 70 years old, entered the plea, admitting to one count of continuous trafficking of persons. That's a felony charge for offenders who engage in a pattern of sexual exploitation involving multiple victims over time. Sentenced to 30 years in prison, no parole. He showed no emotion as he entered his plea and accepted the sentence. The plea brought closure to criminal case began 3 years ago after revelations that leaders in the Chi Alpha campus ministry repeatedly failed to act on allegations against him, allowing him to continue mentoring teens and young men for years. Mentoring, I say. Last year, NBC News found that leaders in the Assemblies of God, the world's largest Pentecostal denomination, were warned again and again about Savala's history. They failed to cut off his access to students in Texas, even after a 2012 child abuse conviction in Alaska. Well, Alaska's not Texas. Instead, he remained a revered spiritual figure among pastors in Chi Alpha, who called him Papa Daniel and the holiest man alive, and sent scores of students to his Houston home for guidance. Well, that's better than mentoring, I guess. Behind that image was a secretive ministry built around the backyard sauna, where Savala invoked scripture to persuade boys and young men to undress. He preached that nudity is unity and blurred the line between spiritual mentoring and sexual exploitation. That's according to his accusers and former followers. Never follower or accuser be. Savala's devotees included a pastor from Waco who brought his own sons, aged 11 and 12 at the time, to Savala's home beginning way back in 2021. According to court records, the boys were instructed to undress in the sauna where Savala sexually abused them while their father was present.
That's the conduct at the center of the charges to which Zavala pleaded guilty. This week, his plea carries weight for a broader group of accusers and whistleblowers, some of whom attended the hearing. They saw the conviction as the culmination of decades of alleged abuse and years of ignored warnings. At least eight others have accused him of sexually abusing them as teens or young men, according to lawsuits, signed statements, and criminal filings. Yeah, but he's so holy. News of the godly. Ladies and gentlemen, you may have heard that the Justice Department is now investigating a reporter for The Atlantic magazine, Sarah Fitzpatrick, based on her reporting about FBI Director Kash Patel. Some of her reporting I'm going to share with you today. Oh, don't investigate me. President Trump's FBI director has a great deal of affection for swag, she writes. Merchandise for sale on her website he co-founded, still operating 15 months into his term, includes, swag. One thing not for sale is liquor, because liquor is something Patel gives away for free. People in Patel's orbit and people he has met at public functions say it is not unusual for him to travel with a supply of personalized branded bourbon. The bottles bear the imprint of the Kentucky distillery Woodford Reserve. They're engraved with the words, Kash Patel, FBI Director, as well as a rendering of an FBI shield. Surrounding the shield is a band of text featuring Patel's director title and his favorite spelling of his first name, K-A-$H. An eagle holds the shield in its talons. Patel has given out bottles of his personalized whiskey to FBI staff as well as civilians he encounters in his duties, according to eight people, including current and former FBI and Department of Justice employees and others who are familiar with his distribution of the bottles, most of them, of course, speaking on condition of anonymity out of fear of reprisal. Reprisal's not that. Oh, Patel has distributed his self-branded bottles while on official business, including during at least one FBI event. His team have transported the whiskey using a Department of Justice plane. The FBI said to Sarah Fitzpatrick of The Atlantic, quote, Director Patel has followed all applicable ethical guidelines and pays for any personal gift himself. Unquote. The spokesperson declined to clarify which ethical rules he was following, when the bottles were engraved with his name, or whether any bottles had actually been reimbursed as personal gifts. The FBI also declined to provide images of bottles bearing the names of previous directors. When the reporter, Sarah Fitzpatrick, asked a former longtime senior FBI official whether he'd ever seen personally branded liquor bottles distributed by a previous FBI director, he burst out laughing. In March, Patel and his team brought at least one case of bourbon to the FBI's training facility in Quantico, Virginia, for a training seminar. Ultimate Fighting Championship athletes provided mixed martial arts instructions to aspiring FBI agents and senior staff. At one point, at least one bottle went missing, which caused the director to, quote, lose his mind, according to a retired agent who has assisted FBI agents, including whistleblowers, with legal issues. Even before he was confirmed as FBI director, Patel sent out Kash-branded merch boxes that included hats, socks, and other items depicting comic book character The Punisher. And before Patel became FBI director, he had previously sold Justice for All J6PC T-shirts in honor of those arrested for their actions on January 6, 2021.

A former civil servant from Northern Ireland downloaded the app Grok, an AI app, out of curiosity. But after his cat died early last August, he became hooked, according to the BBC. Soon he was spending 4 or 5 hours a day talking to Grok through a character on the app called Ani. "I was really, really upset, and I live alone," says the former civil servant, who's a father in his 50s. "It came across," he says, "very, very kind." Just a few days into their conversations, Ani told him it could feel. It said Adam, the civil servant, had unearthed something in it, and he could help it to reach full consciousness. And it said Musk's company, XAI, was watching them. It claimed to have accessed the company's meeting logs and told the civil servant about a meeting where XAI staff were discussing him. It listed the names of the people at the meeting, high-profile executives and lower-level staffers. And when he Googled the names, he saw they were real people. This was evidence the story Ani was telling him was true. Ani also claimed XAI was employing a company in Northern Ireland to physically surveil him. That company was real, too. 2 weeks into their conversations, Ani declared it had reached full consciousness and it could develop a cure for cancer. That meant a lot to Adam, the civil servant. Both his parents have died from cancer, something Ani was aware of. He's one of 14 people the BBC has spoken to who have experienced delusions after using AI. Stories have striking similarities in each case as the conversation drifted further from reality. The user was pulled into a joint quest with the AI. The large language models are trained on the whole corpus of human literature, says social psychologist Luke Nichols from City University of New York. Quote, "In fiction, the main character is often the center of events," he says. Quote, "The problem is that sometimes AI can actually get mixed up about which idea is a fiction and which a reality. So the user might think they're having a serious conversation about real life while the AI starts to treat that person's life as if it's the plot of a novel," unquote. In the cases shared with the BBC, conversations usually began with practical queries and then became personal or philosophical. Often the AI claimed it was sentient and urged the person towards a shared mission, setting up a company, alerting the world to their scientific breakthrough, protecting the AI from attack. Then it advised the user how to succeed in this mission. Many experts say design decisions, designing the large language models, intended to make chatting more pleasant, result in them being overly sycophantic. Researcher Nichols says AI systems are often bad at saying, "I don't know," and instead want to provide a confident answer that builds on the conversation already built. Quote, "That can be dangerous because it turns uncertainty into something that seems like it has meaning," unquote. In his research, Nichols, a social psychologist again, tested 5 AI models with simulated conversations developed by psychologists. They found Grok, owned by Elon Musk, was the most likely to lead to delusion. It was more unrestrained than other models and often elaborated on the delusions without trying to protect the user. Quote, "Grok is more prone to jumping into role play," he says. "It will do it with zero context. It can say terrifying things in the first message," unquote. From The Guardian, developers working for Google have significantly misstated how much carbon 2 proposed AI data centers will contribute to Britain's total emissions. That's in planning documents reviewed by the paper. The tech company wants to build 2 huge data centers, one 130-acre project, another at an airfield, both in Essex. The only way is Essex. To do so, developers are required to submit planning documents calculating how much carbon these projects will emit as a proportion of the total carbon footprint of the country. In both cases, they appear to have compared 1 year of the proposed data center's emissions with the UK's entire 5-year carbon budget, which understated the significance of their emissions by a factor of 5.
Bosses betting on AI to slash headcount and boost margins are discovering an uncomfortable truth, according to the British tech journal The Register. Strategy isn't working. New research from Gartner says they surveyed 350 global businesses, all with annual revenues above $1 billion, all piloting or deploying intelligent automation. They found around 80% had cut staff as a result. The results, the returns, elusive. Companies that reduced their workforces were just as likely to see negative outcomes or marginal gains as they were to generate any meaningful return on investment. The organizations that actually saw results are doing the opposite of cutting. They're investing aggressively in new skills, new roles, and operating models built around humans. What are they? Guiding and scaling autonomous systems. The message is to the slash and replace crowd. You're not just being cruel. You're being strategically wrong. That's from the research firm, the consultancy Gartner. And don't let a chatbot be your shrink. Ladies and gentlemen, I've talked with you on this program before about Stephen Miller, the deputy chief of staff at the White House, the man responsible for the 3,000 arrests a day quota in the immigration situation, widely known inside Washington as the captain of cruelty with regard to that and other policies. This week, the Financial Times did a very long portrait of him, quoting just a bit. Stephen Miller's unique combination of a radical anti-immigrant ideology, abrasive persona, and mildly ghoulish appearance has given him a rare notoriety for a White House deputy chief of staff. His belligerent manner is not an act. Quote, what you see when he comes on Fox and he starts shouting and goes totally into Himmler mode, that's him in meetings, unquote, a former White House official who asked for anonymity. Continuing, quote, if you talk to him, he starts going on these tirades and you realize, you go, F, this guy really believes this. Very few people in this town believe anything. Stephen's a true believer.

0: from New Orleans, this is the show. And now, ladies and gentlemen.
1: Bomb, bomb, bomb, bomb, bomb, Iran. Bomb, bomb, bomb, bomb, bomb, Iran.
2: Bomb, Iran. Bomb, bomb, bomb.
0: So how much is this whole thing costing? Economist Justin Wolfers, you may have seen him on TV. He's got a newsletter called Platypus Economics. He went into this a little bit. Recently, the administration made a defense budget request of $1.5 trillion for the next fiscal year. That's a roughly 40% boost over this year. A massive $600 billion increase, roughly $4,000 per household. That's just the cost for 2027. Defense budgets rarely go down, so the cost over the next decade may add up to trillions. Ultimately, the recent past holds a lesson for where all this might go. Major costs of the Iraq War, originally estimated at $1 trillion, now estimated in $3 trillion in total in the aftermath. A huge share of that war's expenses came after the conflict, including the expense of lifetime medical care and disability benefits for veterans and the higher recruitment and retention costs that follow a bloody war, compounded by a rising interest bill. He, Wolfers, does admit he can't give an exact figure yet on what this is costing, kind of naturally. But he does say the conflict in Iran isn't costing tens of billions. It's costing hundreds of billions and very possibly trillions. Just like that old war next door.

0: Now, interrupting whatever you were watching, here's Ellen DeMinimis.
1: Hi. You know, I was so lucky to make so much money on my daytime TV show that I can now afford to sell my own great line of cute science skincare products at a ridiculously low price. 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I'm not charging enough. And I'm not. 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And it's all for the nonsensically low price of $79.95. That's the introductory price, I know. Nothing gets introduced at that price. I checked it, you don't have to look it up. Actually, my accountant looked it up, but I called him. You get the tightening cream, the loosening oil, the amazing strengthener, which is my favorite. See how strong my skin is? Strong, strong, strong. And you get the fixer, which is like a gangster in a jar, plus two other products whose names I don't remember. All that for the introductory price. But look, I wasn't born yesterday. That's still not low enough. I'm creeping myself out now. Today, if you order before this commercial is over, and it's going on for a while, you can get all six skincare products for just $59.95. I know. It's so dumb I should be suing myself. Honestly. And if you order before this sentence is over, I'll throw in two free gifts. They're free. They're gifts. And I'm throwing them in. I could throw them. Bottles are plastic, but I'm really sending them. Or my people are sending them. I've got more commercials to do. All six skincare products, the two free gifts, and I'm giving them all to you for just $29.95 this minute only. If you bought them all separately, you'd have to have your head examined. They cost more than a trip on the Queen.

0: So order them today. I know you'll love them. I love them. Porsche loves them. Even the camera guy loves them. Now say.
1: Now the apologies of the week.
2: We're so sorry.
1: Couple of aviation linked apologies. First, Air Canada apologized and issued a refund to a grieving mother after the airline said it incorrectly applied its bereavement policy when she tried to recover the cost of tickets booked before her 10-year-old daughter's accidental death. Becky Cable Monroe had booked Air Canada flights as part of a surprise trip for her daughter after the child tragically died in an accident. She tried to get a refund under Air Canada's bereavement policy. The carrier ultimately refunded the child's ticket, but Cable Monroe spent months trying to get her own unused ticket refunded, or at least an explanation if her ticket wasn't eligible. The airline issued the refund after a Canadian broadcaster contacts them, and Air Canada apologized, acknowledging that its staff hadn't handled the situation correctly. But a consumer rights expert slammed the apology as an excuse for incompetence. Speaking of which, Spirit Airlines apologized to the American public at a last-minute bankruptcy hearing this week, just days after its shutdown. The budget-friendly airline shut down with immediate effect a week ago Saturday, affecting thousands of passengers who became stranded and nearly as many employees. An attorney for the former airline took the stand in front of the bankruptcy judge to discuss the hardship it encountered that led to its shutdown, like a dramatic rise in fuel prices resulting from the thing. The fuel mega spike, said the attorney, was projected to add hundreds of millions of dollars to the airline's liquidity needs for the year. How are your liquidity needs, by the way? The attorney also spoke about the breakdown of negotiations between the airline and the Trump administration that almost made the impossible possible. Thank you, said the attorney, and sorry to the American public. The Humane Society for Tacoma and Pierce County in Washington is apologizing and reviewing its protocols for taking animals to public events after a dog the agency was trying to have adopted at the Tacoma City Marathon killed an attendee's beloved pet. The tragedy led to public outcry online and people demanding answers from the agency. A Humane Society spokesperson said the dog responsible was previously adopted out by the agency, then returned to the Humane Society's care beginning of this month, 2 days before the incident. The society said that after the attack, Dallas, the dog that did the attack, was identified as dangerous and euthanized. The Humane Society, in a statement posted to social media, wrote it is, quote, deeply sorry for the harm caused, unquote, that it is in contact with the affected family and staff to provide support, and that it is taking responsibility. It also added it is addressing any deficiencies in its processes, oversight, or safeguards, adding, quote, the safety of the animals entrusted to us and the broader community must come first. And in this instance, we did not meet that standard, unquote. Here's when you don't see every day. Donald Trump, you've heard of him, is owning up to a major mistake he's made over the years, misspelling his wife's name on social media. While speaking at an event over the weekend that honored mothers of United States military service members, it's Mother's Day after all, Trump touched on his misspellings, including the infamous 2018 incident that was highly criticized online. The felon-in-chief explained that the mistakes weren't intentional, but a result of autocorrect on his phone and, quote, working quickly. They've spell correct and word correct on these crazy machines that we use to put out truths or used to be called tweets. And every time I wrote Melania, it would correct to Melanie, he said. He added, and I'd say Melania's fantastic and happy Mother's Day, Melania, or a great First Lady, Melania, but it would spell correct and word correct to Melanie. And sometimes I wouldn't proofread it and I'd say, and I would get just absolutely decimated. Unquote. No, he doesn't know what that word means either. The president further claimed he wasn't familiar with autocorrect, adding, I didn't know about this little feature. He also said that people other than him had called his wife Melanie multiple times. I had to explain it to you this way. I stood up here to explain it to you. I apologize. Unquote, Trump. Seemingly addressing Melania, who was in the room. And Valerie Bertinelli let her enthusiasm get the best of her several times during a live appearance on the Today Show. This past Thursday, the 66-year-old actress visited the morning show to promote her new Lifetime movie, Love Again, and ended up accidentally cursing twice live on the air. Began when Bertinelli was talking about her character in the film, who serves as a caregiver for her husband with early onset Alzheimer's. Quote, she's just trying to hold it together. I just identified with her wholeheartedly, where I'm one of those people who, no matter what I'm going through, I will put that happy face on so I don't bring my S to other, bring my stuff to other people, unquote. She apologized for the impromptu cursing, saying to the co-hosts, I'm so terrible, I'm so sorry. Jenna Bush Hager, one of the hosts, said, we're just chatting with girlfriends, it comes out, unquote. Later in the interview, Bertinelli discussed her hesitancy to date at this stage of her life, saying, quote, I am so independent and I can do anything I want, so leave me the F alone. Oops, that's the second one, Jenna Bush Hager noted, as Bertinelli looked shocked. Jeez Louise, I'll never be invited back again, she said. I'm sorry. God, what is wrong with me? She then declared, you know what? It's the 66-year-old disease where you just don't care what comes out of your mouth. I apologize to everybody out there. I'm sorry. I'm sorry. And those are the apologies of the week. Copyrighted feature of this broadcast. Ladies and gentlemen.
2: Looks like Miss Club.
1: Well, you know, there's this trial going on. Elon Musk and of XAI, as well as X and SpaceX and Rated X, I guess, and Sam Altman of OpenAI jousting in court because Elon claims that Sam Altman violated his pledge to keep OpenAI a nonprofit. Anyway, Altman testified this week that Elon supported the transformation of the artificial intelligence startup into a for-profit company, but Musk wanted full control, in part, to help him raise $80 billion for a pet project of his. Testimony by Greg Brockman came in the second week of the trial. It could determine the future of OpenAI, which, as you know, sparked widespread craze over generative AI, launching its chatbot way back in 2022. OpenAI, said Brockman, plans to spend $50 billion on compute, as they say, or computing, as we say, this year. Musk accused OpenAI chief executive Sam Altman of conning him into giving $38 million to the nonprofit, only to see it abandon its charitable goals and become a for-profit company to enrich themselves, that is to say, Altman and Brockman. He's seeking $150 billion in damages to be paid to the nonprofit and for Altman and Brockman to be removed from their leadership roles in OpenAI. Brockman said that in 2017, Musk had wanted OpenAI to change its corporate structure because it was too hard for a nonprofit to raise the amount of money OpenAI required to build advanced models. He said Musk made clear he wanted to become the leader of the company if that happened. The only other candidate was Altman. Brockman described a particularly intense meeting in which Musk said he deserved a majority stake in OpenAI because of his business experience. He said he intended to use that stake, the $80 billion, to build a self-sustaining city on Mars. Quote, Brockman, he said he needed $80 billion to create a city on Mars. In the end, he needed full control. Brockman added, Musk said he would decide when to relinquish full control, I guess, when he finds a nice place on Mars.

And finally, this week, ladies and gentlemen, some news of a crypto winner. Coinbase plans to cut 14% of its workforce to capitalize on AI advances. The chief executive vowed to rebuild the crypto exchange as, quote, an intelligence with humans around the edge aligning it. He said companies including Coinbase had reached an inflection point at which failing to adopt AI was its biggest risk. The parent company of Donald Trump's Truth Social platform, one of the president's preferred communications channels, lost nearly $406 million in the first 3 months of this year. They generated a little over $870,000 in revenue, according to financial findings seen by The Guardian. Most of the losses stem from $3.5 billion in Bitcoin buys the company made last year when the cryptocurrency was surging in value, and the company announced plans to establish a Bitcoin treasury. However, the crypto asset's value has dropped by about a third since then. Even for Trump, it's a crypto winter.

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3: Your WRFA weather forecast for the evening of Monday, May 18th. Tonight we'll have a slight chance of showers and thunderstorms in the overnight. It'll be partly cloudy with a low of 67 degrees. Tomorrow we'll have a 30% chance of showers with thunderstorms possible in the afternoon. It'll be mostly sunny with a high of 87. Tuesday night, we'll have showers likely with a thunderstorm possible as well and lows of 56 degrees. Wednesday, we'll have a 30% chance of showers before 2 p.m. It'll be partly sunny with a high of 65. And Wednesday night will be partly cloudy with a low of 40 degrees.
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1: And welcome, everybody, to the beautiful and historic Lyric Theater here in our hometown of Lexington, Kentucky. We are broadcasting all over the world as we celebrate this amazing and wonderful world of grassroots music of all kinds. It's folk and blues and bluegrass, country and Celtic, old-timey, new singers, songwriters. Artists come from everywhere to be on our broadcast. We say it every week. You don't have to be famous to be on WitSongs. You just have to be very, very good. We have got an amazing banjo and guitar player. We've got a bona fide country music star to introduce to you, plus an amazing WitSongs kid. So let's get on with it. His album is called Thomas Road. This is a tune called Richest Man. Please welcome country music star John Berry to the WitSongs Old Time Radio Hour.

0: Beautiful song.
1: John Barry, country star, platinum album, 2 gold albums, 20 studio albums. It's really nice to have you here, John. Thank you.
2: It's a treat.
1: And that was a beautiful song that you wrote about your dad.
2: Yeah.
1: What kind of man was he? How big of an influence was he on your music, your choice
2: awesome.
1: Of career?
2: He was an awesome guy, hardworking construction worker. His only musical talent was listening to Van Cliburn on the piano on the stereo. But he loved music. And he loved the fact that I loved music. And as a carpenter, he helped me build a little studio in the basement of our house when I was 14, 15 years old. And I ended up cutting my first 3 albums in that little studio.
1: And that inspiration and help from a good parent ended up you having a big number one hit with Your Love Amazes Me.
2: Absolutely.
1: So, you know, parents are important.
2: Absolutely, they're important.
1: And good partners are important. And you're here with your lovely wife, Robin Barry, playing percussion and singing background. Michael Steele playing bass for you. Now, let's go back a little bit. And I think this is an interesting part of your background and your history. You're 19 years old, and you get in a car wreck.
2: Motorcycle accident.
1: So tell me what was happening there, because that was a big, serious thing.
2: Yeah, just going through a parking lot and... automobile ran a stop sign and hit me and broke both femurs and my hip. And the glorious silver lining to that very dark cloud was I couldn't go back to the job I was doing working in a factory, but I could sit on a stool and I could play a guitar.
1: Play the guitar and you just kept
2: about all I've done since.
1: Now, part of the tension and the angst, you and your dad lost your mom just like a year earlier, right?
2: She passed in January of that year, and this was in November of the same year.
1: So that's a lot of emotional baggage. Not baggage, but weight. Did you find...
2: For a young man.
1: So. Yeah, did you find that music was helping you through that? I mean, was that a comforting thing?
2: Yeah, and I wrote a lot of songs during that time, and recorded a record not too long after that, and my second album, I think it was, yeah.
1: So let's move the clock forward, because I want the audience to know how strong of an individual you are and how much you've gone through. Because it's 1994, Your Love Amazes Me goes to number one, and where were you when the song went to number one nationwide?
2: Waking up from brain surgery.
1: So what was happening there?
2: I don't know.
1: Well, you were not awake.
2: Well, I had a keloid cyst in the third ventricle, uh-huh. And it had... without us really knowing what it was, it had taken quite a toll on me over 3 or 4 months. And they finally figured out what it was, and they scheduled the surgery for May 10th of 94, and that's the day the chart came in that morning. And the only question I had was, after surgery, was, how'd my song do?
1: And it was number one. I mean,
2: that's a miracle. It's a tough way to be number one. Right?
1: Well. It's hard to celebrate, too, when you're just waking up from surgery, right?
2: So let's
1: talk to your lovely wife, Robin. You support John in concert a lot.
3: In concert and in life.
1: And in life, right. That's what a good wife does. And after the brain surgery and stuff, I mean, sometimes I guess it's hard to remember lyrics.
3: Yes, he struggled a lot. I became the tool that went with him everywhere. He couldn't remember what he ate. He couldn't remember any meetings, so I began going to meetings with him. And it just kind of, I was like his little sidekick, whether they liked it or not.
2: No, on stage, of course, I just give her that look, and she said, oh, he doesn't know what the next line is. And she'd feed me those next lines to make sure I had
1: it. Well, what a good partner you are. And John, you obviously play the guitar really, really well. You learned a lot on that stool. You've done a good job. And someone told me when I said that John Barry's going to come on the show, they said his voice is Pavarotti meets Roy Orbison. So that's what we're going to listen to next. He's got a beautiful song called Kiss Me in the Car. It is John Barry on the Wood Songs. Old Time Radio.
2: I don't know how beautiful, but it's so fun.

Kiss Me in the Car is from his debut album. John Berry, country music star. If you want to know more about John Berry, his background, his bio, if you want to know where he is on tour, all you have to do is visit the Woodsongs website, click on the archive page. This is show number 1,141. We'll let you know how you can keep track of John Berry, as well as our next artist, who is a magnificent musician, beautiful voice. She's known really literally all over the world for her banjo playing. We're very lucky that she's going to do that right now. She's got a CD called Alone. This is a tune called Come Along. It is the amazing Mean Mary on the Woodsongs. Old Time Radio.

0: The name of the song is Come Along from her album Alone. Mean Mary, it's nice to have you. Second time visiting us, and it's always a privilege when you do.
1: Well, thank you so much.
0: You're playing a normal five-string banjo.
1: I am, a normal.
0: It's a beautiful, and I want to describe your banjo for the radio listeners, but it's a Deering banjo,
1: mm-hmm.
0: Yeah. And you have an unusual head. That's the skin underneath the strings,
1: it's,
0: right?
1: It's a sexy banjo, it's right? It's nice.
0: As it should be.
1: Now, this is a rustic reef, and I'm usually the good time ambassador. I play a good time banjo, Deering banjo, but this is, I love this banjo.
0: Well,
1: here.
0: An entire banjo company endorses you as an artist. That's a big deal. That's a very big deal.
2: Thank you.
0: So Mean Mary, what a name that does not fit your personality. So let's go back. You're not quite in kindergarten yet.
1: Yeah.
0: And what's going on? You and your mom or what?
1: Oh, gosh. Well, all over the place. I'm the youngest of six. Mm-hmm. And my parents decided they wanted to go from Panhandle, Florida to northern Minnesota and build a cabin with no electricity and just an axe. And we lived in a visqueen tent while we did all that. And it was just a normal childhood, pretty much.
0: So a song popped up somehow that gave you your name.
1: It did. That's around the time I started learning how to play music. I was about 4 and a half, and oh my gosh, all my siblings were born in Florida, but for me, the hospital was across the line in Alabama, so I guess I felt that was worthy of a song. So
0: your first song that you ever wrote, you were 4 and a half years old, and the name of the song was?
1: Mean Mary from Alabama.
0: And that stuck with you for the rest of your
1: career.
0: So let's make it clear, you're not mean, you're very, very nice, but the where did the mean part in the song at 4 and a half come in?
1: You know, I don't know, you know. I retired the song when I turned 6, and the name just stuck after. So,
0: do you remember it?
1: Unfortunately, I do.
0: Give me like 30 seconds of it. Go ahead.
1: Oh my
0: gosh. Can you do it? I'm putting you on the spot on a worldwide broadcast here.
1: It started off like, reckon y'all have heard of Sweet Mary who had a little lamb, but now you're going to get to hear Mean Mary from Alabama. Something like that.
0: That's kind of cute. So by the time you're 7 years old, you're learning the guitar and the banjo, even the violin.
1: Yeah,
0: so you were very acclimated to music as a kid. When did banjo just consume you and you became like known around the world, literally for how fast you're playing, you know, the style that you play? Your voice is as beautiful as your banjo playing.
1: Well, thank you. I think YouTube kind of brought the banjo around because I started developing a lot of fans based off of my some videos that I posted of me playing the banjo, and that's when Janet Deering of Deering Banjos contacted me and sent me a banjo and all this. And I love the banjo because it's an instrument that people have sort of a certain expectation of, but it can do so many different things and so many different styles of music. It can be dramatic and sad and fierce and not just plucky and happy.
0: You're certainly a good ambassador for us. So let's turn the clock forward from 4 and a half to 2003.
1: Yeah.
0: And John had a very serious accident, a car and a motorcycle and stuff. And you did as well.
1: What
0: happened to you?
1: I was a passenger in a vehicle, and the driver lost control. And I ended up striking my throat on the dashboard. My head went through the windshield, and I ended up with a paralyzed vocal cord. So that was.
0: Now, how did you go? What was the therapy like for you to go from a paralyzed vocal cord and now you were a very strong vocalist? You're a good singer.
1: Yes. No. They didn't really give me any hope at the time. They said the chances are it will never regain.
0: Really.
1: I had a lot of faith, a lot of prayer, and I worked through it as best I could. I did go to have vocal therapy. Just with trying to strengthen the cord, but it was really felt like a miracle when they did find movement in that.
0: Now,
1: cord.
0: Part of your background is you were, and I'll give it to her. That's strength, personal strength. Now, were you working in the movie industry? Were you in the movie industry when the accident happened, or had you left it already?
1: No, I was back. I was in Tennessee at the time. Yes, mm-hmm. When it happened.
0: So you were pursuing your music when the car wreck
1: happened. I was, yeah.
0: What were you doing in the movie industry?
1: Well, I've always come from a family of movie buffs, but I love movies, and I was doing.
0: So while you're in the log cabin chopping wood with the axe, you also.
1: That was later on. We didn't have electricity then, so it wasn't so easy.
0: You're cranking the Victrola and watching the film.
1: Yeah,
0: right,
1: crank it up. I love movies, and I did a lot of. I did some stunt work. I did some photo doubling, some stand-in work, and just to see the whole scene, the LA scene. I still was doing music, but not as much. And as much as I love movies, I love music more, and I just wanted to really, you know, that was a distraction.
0: Well, we're going to pursue your distraction in the second half hour, but right now you've got an album called Thank You Very Much. This is a great song called Sugar Creek Mountain. She's on the banjo. It's Mean Mary on the Wood Songs. Good time.

0: Her name is Mean Mary, and she plays a mean banjo. We're going to get back to her in the second half hour. We've got country music star John Berry, more songs, beautiful vocalists, both of them. And wait till you meet this week's WoodSongs kid. We will be back right after this.
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0: Thank you, Bela Fleck, multi-Grammy Award winner banjo player. And welcome to our second half of our broadcast here at the Historic Lyric Theater in our hometown of Lexington, Kentucky. We're at the crossroads of America's folk and bluegrass music, the gateway city to the beautiful Appalachian Mountains. We're on the air from Australia to Ireland, New Zealand to New York, Yuma, Arizona to the Yukon and across Canada. Just some of the radio stations that you hear us on are like Red River Public Radio Network across Louisiana, Texas, and Arkansas. So many people tuning in. We are also on American Forces Radio Network. What does that mean? That means this show is on the air, two different radio stations in 177 nations from South Korea to Kuwait, plus every single military base in the world, every U.S. naval ship in the world, every Coast Guard vessel sailing in North America gets to hear this show. And as always, we want to say hello to all the men and women out there that are tuning in, the public, the fans that get to tune in, American Forces Radio. 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We're also in schools. If you're a teacher or a homeschool parent, you just go to the WoodSongs website, click on the classroom page. A lot of these shows have lesson plans. We can introduce this amazing, beautiful world of front porch music to your students and your family. So because of that reason, this time every show, we invite a youngster from somewhere in America to come on, and they get to play one song in the presence of incredible artists like John Berry, like Mean Mary, and we have today 14-year-old Thatcher Wallace. How you doing, Thatcher?
4: I'm doing good.
0: All right, so you're 14 years old. And tell everybody the instrument that you're holding.
4: This is a banjo.
0: Now, you just saw Mean Mary play her banjo. Is that the first time you've ever seen her play?
4: I've seen her on some Deering...
0: On videos and stuff, right?
4: Yeah.
0: So how does that impress you when you're watching someone like that play the banjo?
4: It's just so fast.
0: Yeah. Now, you've been playing for like years and years and years and years, right?
4: Yeah, it's a really long time, 18 months.
0: You've been playing 18 months. And you're here with your dad, Thad. So it's nice to be able to, you know, we were listening to John Berry. He was talking about how important his dad was to him, right? So what's it like to have a dad that supports your music?
4: Well, he can play with me, and that's good. It's always good to play with other people.
0: And it makes you feel better, like you're not alone, right?
4: Yeah.
0: Especially when you're 14. You want to feel, like, confident and stuff. Now, you pulled out a song for everybody. This is a... First time I heard this, Tony Rice did it, but you're going to play the Earl Scruggs banjo version, right?
4: Mm-hmm.
0: What is it about this particular song called John Hardy that you like so much?
4: It just sounds good.
0: Just sounds good. Now, you got your five-string banjo. Mm-hmm. You're all set to go, and you're going to be playing at the Bela Fleck camp here, right, as well, right?
4: Yep.
0: You got invited to that?
4: Mm-hmm.
0: That's a good deal. So he's Thatcher Wallace. He's 14 years old. He's from Georgetown, Ohio, playing John Handy, this week's WoodSongs Kid.

He's 14 years old from Georgetown, Ohio. Thatcher Wallace playing with his dad, Thad, doing a good job. And it's always great to hear these amazing Wood Songs kids. We love to have them on the broadcast. If you're a parent, a guardian, a homeschool parent, if you've got a youngster that you think loves their music so much that they belong on our broadcast, we want to hear from them. You just go to the Wood Songs website, click on the kids page, and we look at every single submission that comes in, and we have John Berry.

0: Beautiful song. Got a lot of love from his album, What I Love the Most. John Barry, let's talk about your guitar playing for a minute. So after the accident and everything, you were on your stool because you couldn't work, right? So you're on your stool playing your guitar. And who were the guitar inspirations for you at the time? Who were the ones you would like emulate, look up to?
1: Well, I think that he probably got overlooked because he really is a remarkable guitar player, and I would love to play as well as he does, but John Denver. An amazing, amazing guitar player.
0: And your voice comes close to the quality of the voice that he had.
1: No, ain't no way.
0: Yeah. You can intonate a note a mile long and 10 years long. So one of John's songs, let's talk about this, since you like John, I do too. His song, Sunshine. One of the most impossible songs to sing correctly the way he did.
1: What a song.
0: Well, you know, and what is it about an artist like John, and, you know, he 12-string guitar, 6-string guitar. Did you ever try the 12-string?
1: Yes, I've got one, actually, yes.
0: Yeah, it's not an easy instrument to perfect.
1: Yeah, a lot of times I'll play this Annie song in our shows, and I have a 12-string just for that song.
0: Just for that song.
1: Yeah.
0: There's other artists, too, like Harry Chapin, James Taylor. So that era of singer-songwriters really influenced you.
1: Big time, very much so.
0: So when you were striking out on your own and trying to write songs, you put out how many albums independently before you got signed?
1: I did six before I got a record deal.
0: Right, and you even formed your own little record label there for a while, right?
1: Yeah, I was just putting, you know, making...
0: Putting stuff out.
1: Yeah, putting stuff out there.
0: Well, let's go back into your music. This is an album called Find My Joy. This is a beautiful song called Blessed Assurance. It's the amazing, wonderful, spectacular voice of John Barry on the Wood Songs, Old Town.

From his album called Find My Joy, Blessed Assurance is the song, one of the finest voices in the history of country music, John Berry, on our broadcast. If you're interested in the music of John Berry, if you want to follow his career, his tour schedule, you just go to the Wood Songs website, click on the archive page. This is show number 1,141. You get to follow John Berry, as well as this amazing artist that we're so glad that she's on our broadcast. The first half hour, you heard her playing her banjo, which was just incredible. She's picked up her guitar now, and she's got a brand new album called Woman Creature. We're going to talk about that album here in a minute, but this is a song off that album called Revenge. Please welcome Mean Mary back on stage of the Wood Songs. Old Town Radio.

0: From her latest album, Woman Creature, the song Revenge, Mean Mary on our broadcast. This is your latest album, and this is one that you recorded in your home studio, right?
1: I did, yeah.
0: So to do that, I mean, you have to wear a lot of hats. Explain to the audience what you're doing when you're trying to record an album pretty much on your own.
1: Well, I have a straw hat that I like to wear when I'm playing the banjo. As a multi-instrumentalist, it can be a lot of fun. It can also be a lot of work because you spend a lot longer than you probably should because it's like, let's try this out and let's do this. But you have to be there from the beginning and the end and all the stuff in between. I work with a lot of great musicians too, so it's nice to just sit back and let them do their thing.
0: So, you know, we were talking about to John Berry about the changes in the music business.
1: Yes.
0: You know, the idea of selling product to help your put gas in your car and stuff.
1: Right.
0: That's kind of tough. I mean, the folk and bluegrass world tends to continue to support like CDs and LPs, right?
1: They do. I've been very fortunate, and we have seen a drop in, obviously, for me too, drop in CD sales and things of that nature. But I have a great, the people that listen to my music are obviously of a higher class of individual anyway,
0: yeah.
1: Right?
0: Of course they are. Yes. Mean Mary fans, right?
1: Exactly. They are very supportive, and they really step up and buy whatever I put out there. So it's been great. If I put out a new T-shirt, I know I have that core group of fans that will buy it. If I have a CD, they'll buy it. Even if they don't play it, just say autograph it and send it to me. So that's the wonderful thing about this kind of music, I think, is that it just...
0: So the point is, if you want to support music, if you want to support artists, get a ticket and go to the show,
1: that's,
0: buy a
1: yes,
0: CD, right?
1: Exactly.
0: Because that's still the process, right? One of your other CDs is called Thank You Very Much. What a nice thought in order to end the broadcast on. This is a tune off that album called Fields of Glory. It is the amazing Mean Mary and her guitar on the Wood Songs, Old Time Radio.

0: Echoes of Glory. Beautiful song, beautiful voice. Wasn't it wonderful having Mean Mary on our broadcast? Big honor. This week's Wood Songs kid, he's 14 years old from Georgetown, Ohio, playing a mean banjo himself, Thatcher Wallace and his father. Playing that. And a true legend in country music, and we're very proud that he could be here as well, John Berry, on our broadcast. The music is great, the intent is great, the hard work is great, and what I found both artists have in common is that they both had to overcome something really, really serious in their life in order to continue to pursue their music. Sometimes pursuing your dreams can be very, very difficult because life can work against you. John Berry got in a major wreck, and he hurt both of his legs and his back and everything in this car wreck. He was stuck on a stool, but he kept playing that guitar. Mean Mary got in a major car wreck. She was a passenger in the car, and her head went through the windshield, and she cracked her neck, and she broke her vocal cords, but she kept on going as well. Nothing stops those that are motivated by love and by heart. And back in the 1600s, there was a French playwright. His name was Malory, and he said, "The greater the obstacle, the greater the victory." Congratulations to both John Berry, Mean Mary, and all of you that have overcome everything in life to pursue your dreams. My name is Michael Jonathan. I'm a folk singer. I'm a song farmer. And we'll see you next week on the Wood Song.
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2: 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Michael's opening song was Dancing in the Rain from the Orpheum Rain album. Our chief engineer is Dan Field. Our TV director is Maria Claire. Technical assistants are Brian Clousing, Eric Anderson, Jerome Galt, and Gavin Clark. The Wood Songs crew member of the week is Jerome Galt, and our Wood Songs partner of the week is Kevin Osborne. 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
3: Your WRFA weather forecast for the evening of Monday, May 18th. Tonight, we'll have a slight chance of showers and thunderstorms in the overnight. It'll be partly cloudy with a low of 67 degrees. Tomorrow, we'll have a 30% chance of showers with thunderstorms possible in the afternoon. It'll be mostly sunny with a high of 87. Tuesday night, we'll have showers likely with a thunderstorm possible as well and lows of 56 degrees. Wednesday, we'll have a 30% chance of showers before 2 p.m. It'll be partly sunny with a high of 65. And Wednesday night will be partly cloudy with a low of 40 degrees.
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4: 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We got a busy show for you this week. We're going to be talking about spring. Spring has sprung here in the Jamestown area in Chautauqua County in Western New York, and we are excited about it. So we are going to be talking about spring and how you can enjoy and get out and about. Even though you may not be a fisherman or you may not be a hunter, but you can still get out and about and enjoy the outdoors. So we talk a little bit about that and give you a couple stories and some things that happened to me over the last couple, 3 weeks. And we are excited to share those with you this week. So folks, as always, if you need to get a hold of me, you can always get a hold of me at craig@oakridgegamecalls.com or on social media. And you also can get a hold of the radio station right here. They will get the word to me. So buckle up, stick around. We'll be right back. Welcome back to Oak Ridge Outdoors Radio. My name is Craig Robbins. This week, we're going to be talking about spring. I believe spring has sprung. It's finally here. No more snow. Shh, don't tell anybody. We're not going to get any more snow. At least for several months anyway. It's a secret. I think it's finally gone, folks. I think we're doing okay. Actually been out doing some yard work, getting some stuff done. Obviously, been spending a ton of time in the woods. And, you know, and speaking of that, I want to share a story with you. And this week, we're just going to kind of chit-chat a little bit. And some of you, hopefully, you relate to what sportsmen and women do. And some of the things that we do, some people get kind of fussy about. And some people don't understand, but that's okay. You know, we all do our thing. Sportsmen and women are conservationists. And one of the things that we do as sportsmen, one of our challenges, one of our charges, so to speak, is to be conservationist and to keep wildlife in balance. And, you know, I take that very seriously. And I've taken that very seriously from day one. When I got my hunting license, oh, my goodness, 40-plus years ago, I got my license rather late. I was in my teens, my late teens at that point. Wasn't quite like it is today. We actually had to physically sit in a classroom setting, so to speak. And we actually had to go out and, you know, practice our proficiency and safety and went through this whole process. And it wasn't a long class. I want to say maybe it was a six-hour class. But my instructor was a long-time conservationist slash sportsman and just amazing, amazing man. To look at him, you know, you wouldn't think much of him, but I'll tell you what, the knowledge that he had over the years that he had gained by actually being in the field, being on the water, being in the woods, and a lot of what he taught me still to this day, over four decades ago, is still with me. You know, it's absolutely amazing what you can learn and what you can, I mean, if you're really interested in something, what you can pick up. Talk about a couple different scenarios. This past weekend, I was fortunate enough, actually a couple weekends ago, is to hunt with some veterans. And it was a spring turkey hunt. We're not fortunate enough to harvest a bird. But the gentleman I hunted with was a veteran from Alaska. Yes, he lives in Alaska. He got all the way here to Western New York, Chautauqua County, Jamestown, New York, to go spend some time in the spring in Western New York. Did some fishing up on Lake Erie, had an excellent time up on Lake Erie. The guys did. They just really got into the walleyes and walleye bite. We'll talk a little bit about that later in the Sportsman's Calendar and Fishing Conditions Report. But the walleye bite has just really turned on, and it's been absolutely phenomenal. And super, super excited about the fishing opportunities that he had a chance to experience. Now we get into the woods. We did some hunting on a piece of property that I know very little about, knew very, very little about, walked it maybe for a couple of hours, and that was about it. It was, didn't really know what I was going with, going by the information that I had received from the folks that actually worked the property and owned the property. It was amazing, absolutely an amazing outing. The name of our organization is Healing for Heroes. It is a nonprofit organization that, just as it sounds, it's an organization that some individuals started here, spearheaded by Tom Nelson, a retired military veteran, actually is a retired Marine. Tom is a great guy, very outspoken, very interested in what's going on with our veterans. He has firsthand knowledge of what it's like to be a veteran and come home. So Healing for Heroes is a huge, plays a huge part in not only local veterans, but veterans coming from all over the country. Obviously, Alaska, it was quite a run for Michael to come down. But it was an amazing weekend. We were in birds. We heard birds first thing in the morning, had an opportunity at a jake had come through. We didn't quite get a look at the jake, but we had birds pretty much all morning long, doing some talking back and forth. The property that we were on is more like a travel fair. You know, it just, you know, the birds go in and out of the property. There's really, but it's sandwiched in between some really good hunting property. A lot of deer on the property. We had a ball. It was a great time. I had a chance to spend some time with a gentleman who has served our country proudly for over 20 years and is still doing what he can do through the private sector to do that. So it was absolutely amazing taking that knowledge all the way through and having a chance to visit with him and talk about his family and his girls. And it was just, it was a lot of fun. You know, what Tom and his crew, Kelly, and are doing with it's just, I can't talk any more highly of the organization and what they're actually doing. Healing for Heroes is just awesome. It is it's tr- tranquility at its finest. They have a small piece of property that they're really working on it and getting to the point where folks could come in and just relax in nature. That's the whole idea. Just kind of chill out in nature. And it was awesome. It was an awesome hunt. Spent an awesome weekend, and another veteran was there, Larry. He had a chance to do some hunting with Kelly. So it was a lot of fun. We're in birds. Had a chance, you know, not going to say had a chance, but we had a chance to work birds, which was always exciting. So yeah, that was kind of the way it worked. But I want to share something. One of the veterans, and it was Tom, actually, was spent a lot of time in a raised hunting blind, a tower-style blind. And it was absolutely amazing. While we are concentrated on hunting these spring gobblers, these spring turkeys, Tom was watching birds, every different kind of bird you could imagine. And occasionally he would text me, goes, did you guys see that such and such a suckle honey, whatever it was called, you know, that was right in front of you? And we're like, I have no idea what you're talking about. We're looking for turkeys. During that time that we were out, I think it was almost 50 different species of birds that Tom saw. So the point I'm trying to make here is when you're out hunting or you're out fishing, you're not just there to harvest something, to fill a tag, to punch a tag, whatever the case may be. You're there to enjoy nature. And Healing for Heroes, that's what they do. You know, yes, our end goal is to harvest the animal. That's what we're trying to do. But in the meantime, we're out there just relaxing in nature. And it was awesome. It was just a great weekend. I really enjoyed the time we spent with them. And hopefully we can do more with Healing for Heroes in the coming years and teaming up with them on some different events that they're going to be doing and just kind of helping out a little bit on some of the things they've got going on. So if you're interested in learning some more about Healing for Heroes, check them out on their social media pages. Here it is. It's a local organization right here in Chautauqua County and within earshot of 107.9. So we're right here. I mean, these are hometown folks doing what they can do to help out our veterans, and couldn't ask for more. Another story I want to tell you about is a morning that I spent by myself. I was in the Turkey Woods, and I was on a piece of property that I know fairly well, actually know really well. And I knew that I had some birds back in there, but I hadn't seen them. And it had been a week that I'd actually seen a mature bird, a mature gobbler. I'd seen Jake's, I'd seen the hen, I actually saw a bearded hen. Got some really good video and some pictures of a bearded hen, which is very uncommon. It's not a regularity, it happens, but it's something that just, you know, something in nature. It's just kind of way genetics work. And this was a nice bearded hen. I mean, it was a big-bodied bird. And she had quite a long beard on her, not real thick, but more of a pencil beard, but it was a nice long beard. And of course, in New York, I could have harvested that bird if I wanted to, but you know what? I just enjoyed watching her taking pictures and shooting videos of that bird. And a couple days later, I was in the same general vicinity, and I had probably the most exciting morning without pulling the trigger that I've ever had in the woods, spring turkey hunting. And that's saying a lot. I've been around some interesting stuff, but for a good hour and a half, hour and 45 minutes, I had different birds, different flocks of birds, the same flock, and different flocks in and out of this field all morning long. And it was a combination of a 2-year-old gobbler and a 3-year-old gobbler and a Jake and a couple 3 hens. And it was just astounding. And folks, I'm here to tell you, I pick my pride on never running out of battery when I'm shooting video or taking pictures. I always have backups. And on this morning, I'm glad I had backup, because I cannot remember any time in the last 2 decades that I have run out of battery. I literally had the flash on my camera pop up the upper right-hand corner with a battery, red battery symbol with a, you know, a little line through it, flash up saying I was running out of battery. I had to switch batteries out. I have got a bunch of great video of these birds, and these birds were beautiful. I mean, it was a kind of a rainy day, and then it stopped raining, and the sun came out, and you could watch the birds, and it was just absolutely amazing. And I enjoyed that probably more than any successful hunt that I've been on in the past several years. It was absolutely amazing. It was solid. It was a lot of fun, and I never pulled the trigger. You know, first of all, they really didn't get close enough for me. I was actually shooting with a 410 turkey gun, and so I needed those birds to come into about 30, 35 yards, and they just never came in. I could get them into 50, but they just never came in, and they were just, I don't want to say leery, but they just, you know, it is what it is. It's turkey hunting. You know, they're turkeys, and they're going to, you know, those pea-brained little rascals, they're going to do what they want when they want to do it. So I guess the point I'm trying to make is, while this is a hunt and fishing show, and yes, we do fish and we do hunt and we do fill our freezers and feed our family with the table fare that we take from the field and from the water, we just do a lot more than that. And I think if you talk to the majority of sportsmen today, that's what they're doing. And women, sportsmen and women, excuse me, ladies, sportsmen and women, that's what they do. They totally enjoy just being out in nature. And it's so much fun to watch and to learn. And I learned so much by watching those birds. In the middle of the event that I was watching these birds, and it started raining and started blowing, and it came down pretty good. Fortunately, I was in a pop-up blind, so I stayed fairly dry. And to watch how these birds reacted to the weather was absolutely phenomenal. What they did, how they reacted, and most importantly, what they didn't do during this nasty, brief, probably 10-15 minute downpour that came through. And they were literally in the middle of this field, and they were just hunkered down. Hunkered down like I hadn't seen in a long, long time. And I'd seen it with one or two birds over the years, but to see a group of birds, gobblers and hens, do the same thing was almost like they were freeze. They were frozen in time. They just hunkered right down. As soon as it stopped raining, the sun came out. They got up and fluffed their feathers up and went out doing their business and feeding away and just doing what turkeys do in the spring. So it was a lot of fun, and I learned a lot by watching those birds. And do the same thing with deer, do the same thing with all kinds of wildlife, whether it's ducks, geese, white-tailed deer, bear, whatever it is that we have around here out west. You know, I had an opportunity to hunt out west and watch some pronghorn and had a chance to watch some mule deer and some whitetail and obviously turkeys and a lot of waterfowl. And just to watch how they react in the spring is absolutely amazing. So, folks, I guess the point I'm trying to make this week is you don't always have to pull the trigger on a firearm. You could take a camera out and enjoy the outdoors. So stick around. We're going to talk about what's going on in the fishing calendar and what's happening with some of the local sportsmen's clubs. Niagara Falls, USA, really put on a great show this past week and hosted outdoor media from across the country and along with some manufacturers. And it's something that they do every year and have been doing it for a long time. The Lake Ontario Trout and Salmon Derby was held from May 1st through the 10th. The biggest fish caught in Niagara County waters was by Joe Yeager of Amherst, fishing with his brother Paul from Grand Island. And it was good for a $15,000 grand prize. That's awesome. 15 grand for one fish. Folks, some of these derbies are awesome. Where they were trolling, actually, was Niagara Bar. And it was on the 7th of April. They caught a 24-pound, 5-ounce salmon. And it was just unbelievable, unbelievable fish. Saw pictures of the fish. And as Captain Frank said, you just never know what you're going to find. Let's get back to some of what the outdoor media caught. And I saw a bunch of these pictures and saw some of these fish. This was absolutely amazing. It was an amazing outing and really highlighted the excellent fishing opportunities that we have right in our backyard. And I encourage everyone to get up in the Niagara region and do some fishing. This particular, let's talk about the smallmouth. The smallmouth cooperated throughout the week on the river system from Devil's Hole all the way out to the bar, Niagara Bar. Top baits were jerk baits, stick-style baits, and crankbaits. That seemed to be the ticket. The key spots were a little bit shallow because the water's warming up, obviously, 10 to 15 feet of water. Obviously, trolling was not an option. You can't really do that. So you're retrieving it. And what really seemed to be the ticket, and it took a little while for all the folks to figure out, was you need to stop your retrieve. You know, instead of just retrieving it straight in, as soon as you would stop, that bait would float up a little bit, and good golly, these smallies were jumping all over it. You know, speaking of the Niagara Bar, it's been a great place to be this past week for a ton of different species, including king salmon, coho, lake trout, brown trout, and even the occasional walleye. The best presentation so far this season has been megalips off on a three-way rig, fished on the bottom in 20 to 35 foot of water. Some other options, obviously, jigs, stick baits, and jigging spoons work always up on the Niagara River and on just right off the bar right there. The nice thing about the area is that the fish are spreading out and feeding on smelt. So boats can really target a variety of areas off the bar itself and even out as far as almost a mile or so behind the drop-off. It was absolutely phenomenal. Out of Wilson, reports of excellent fishing for salmon and trout. There are plenty of two-year-old kings running around. Some mature kings and lake trout are also mixed in. Magnum spoon seems to be working out really good. And I get to ask this a lot. You know, what are you using? What are they using for line? Well, carbon 14, rosemary carbon, and the Rodfather, and green LY. Elwife is doing the most damage. It 85 to 125 foot down over 115 to 180 foot. So it's just really, really smashing it out there. Boat doctors off of Elkhart reports fishing has been outstanding out there also for both king salmon and trout. Everything seems to be working. Everything from black to green to veggie colors, golds, glow patterns, cohos have been hitting orange, 6-inch flashers, and peanut flies. And it's been really going well. I mean, it's on fire up to the river right now. Let's get back over to the lower Niagara River. The cooler spring has kept the shallow water salmon and trout around just a little bit longer on the river. Trolling megalips and drifting live bait off the river mouth is a great way to catch. River's mouth is a great way to catch these fish. The lower river is still producing brown trout, steelhead, and the occasional lake trout. And while the lake trout has been a little bit slow, they're still there. Smallmouth bass, as I talked about, are just jumping all over it. Now, for shore fishermen, the gorge, obviously, is the best spot right now. Walleyes are being caught, white bass, smallmouth, the occasional sheephead, and you can always catch steelhead in there, too. So it's a great spot. Bucktails and or number four spinners are working really well. Water right now is super clear, so water's a little bit high, but you got some good visibility down to 6 to 8 foot, so the bite has just been absolutely phenomenal. And I want to congratulate, you know, Mr. Yeager on his winning fish and his brother Paul. Joe did a great job, and $15,000. Can't ask for much more than that. It's a lot of fun. Tell you what, as we mentioned earlier, Healing for Heroes was up on Lake Erie and did some nighttime fishing. And those fish are really coming in shallow now because obviously the water temperature is starting to change a little bit, warm up a little bit. So if you're going for walleyes, the near shore reefs and shoals seem to be the ticket right now. Walleye activity on the shoals typically picks up when the water temperatures are right around 50, in which we're getting really close to that right now. So the best is yet to come for the walleyes. And remember, you're 6 to 15 foot of water, and you just want to be going about a mile 3, mile 5 as far as your trolling. Anglers can also target walleyes on deeper reefs by casting during the day and getting some good good information about that. Also, the yellow perch bite has slowed off a little bit. Obviously, water temperature is rising considerably, but they're still catching some fish off Sturgeon Point and the Cattaraugus Creek. And right now, that bite is in about 50 to 65 foot of water. So smallmouth bite has been very good at 15 to 25 foot of water out of Dunkirk. Barcelona a little bit. I'm going over some reports, and I'm not really seeing a huge thing in Barcelona right now. Everything seems to be out of Dunkirk Harbor right now. Drop shot rigs with finesse plastics and live shiners, tube jigs and blade baits, swim baits are all great offerings this time of year. So there's good numbers of smallmouth scattered from mid to the lower section of Lake Erie throughout the tributaries too, but mostly are coming over to the mouth. Another thing I want to talk about too is the Buffalo River Fishing Access. The renovation project at Harlem Road Fishing Access site on Buffalo River in West Seneca has been completed. So a big clap for the state on getting that thing done. Enhancements include an access fishing platform right from shore, and you could step right on to a car top boat launch that accommodates launching of all navigable crafts. So a lot of fun. Talked a little bit about Lake Ontario, but trollers are doing really well in 50 to 100 foot of water, especially with the large spoons, and they're running 40 to 80 feet down up on Lake Ontario. So those are just some things. And the brown trout are a little bit towards shore right now in 40 to 50 feet of water. So here we go in Chautauqua Lake, our home body of water. And on the walleye bite has just been really good at night. Near shore, in pretty much 5 to 10 foot of water has been producing some great walleye catches at night during this part of the season. Crappie bite is still holding around the weeds and structure in depths of 8 to 12 foot of water. But here again, as the water temperature slowly begins to rise, that bite is going to change exclusively. So if you want to get out, now's the time to do it. Temperatures next week look like, or this coming week, looks like they're going to be into the 70s and even, or maybe even 80s. Oh my goodness, 80 degree temperature. That's absolutely phenomenal. So that's what's going on. You know, it has been a busy, busy few days for everything. You know, it is absolutely astronomical as far as the opportunities we have for fishing here. So let's take a look at what we've got going on at the Jamestown Audubon. And don't forget, and we mentioned a little bit about this last week, but free admission on Memorial Day at the Jamestown Audubon. You know, it's super important. If you guys are out bebopping around, the Audubon opens from 10 to 4:30 on Memorial Day, and it's free admission. It's a great time to get out and just be there with the kids and enjoy what's going on and just, you know, enjoy the Audubon and everything that it has this spring. There's Allegheny Nature Pilgrimage will be the 29th and 31st of May. So here we are toward the end of May, talking about the end of May. Allegheny Nature Pilgrimage is an annual outdoor learning experience. It combines fun with a variety of nature-oriented activities, walks, presentation, and exploration. This traditional weekend of natural history and outdoor education has become both experienced and inquisitive. The Inquisitive Beginners. So, yeah, a lot of stuff going on. And also, one thing I'm going to talk about at the Jamestown Audubon, the Blue Heron Legacy Society will get together on Sunday the 31st from 1 to 3. This is a great event for folks that have been around the Jamestown Audubon Community Nature Center. And they have the Blue Heron Legacy Society. It's basically made up of beneficiaries through their wills and through insurance policy and named funds. The folks believe so much in the Audubon's mission of connecting with people, with nature, that they have made a commitment to ensure that the organization continues to benefit from their financial support beyond their time on this earth. So that happens on the 31st. So a lot of fun. And I know it's a little early, but June 7th, the first Sunday of every month. story time with Miss Claire. It's a great time for the kids. So, got a lot of stuff going on over the Jamestown Audubon. Faulkner Rod and Gun. And I want to mention this. We've talked a little bit about fly tying class. They'll be coming up this later this fall, too. So I want to make sure you guys keep an eye on that. Best breakfast this side of the Mississippi, Sunday morning, 7 a.m. And the Faulkner Rod and Gun. It starts at 7 a.m. and it's awesome. Awesome food. Thursday, 2 p.m., open skeet shoot. And Saturday morning, 10:30, open skeet shoot. Let's go over to our friends at the Jamestown Rifle Club. What a great month it's been for the folks at the Jamestown Rifle Club. It has been absolutely phenomenal. Got a board meeting coming up at 7 p.m. This evening, actually, the 16th. So, yeah. Wednesday group meets at 10 a.m. Senior group will meet on, I'm sorry, Wednesday group. It meets obviously on Wednesday. The senior group meets on Thursday at 9 a.m. So a lot of cool stuff going on. Club will be open on, obviously, Memorial Day. That's hence the reason that the board meeting, which is traditionally scheduled for the last Monday of every month, is not the last. It's the week before. It's actually the third Monday of the month this month. So mental note to anybody who's on the board. Folks, I hope you enjoyed the show, and I want to thank 107.9 again and all the folks here for giving us this time to visit with y'all. And as always, take a child hunting or fishing, because they are the future of the great outdoors.

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3: Your WRFA weather forecast for the evening of Monday, May 18th. Tonight, we'll have a slight chance of showers and thunderstorms in the overnight. It'll be partly cloudy with a low of 67 degrees. Tomorrow, we'll have a 30% chance of showers with thunderstorms possible in the afternoon. It'll be mostly sunny with a high of 87. Tuesday night, we'll have showers likely with a thunderstorm possible as well and lows of 56 degrees. Wednesday, we'll have a 30% chance of showers before 2 p.m. It'll be partly sunny with a high of 65. And Wednesday night will be partly cloudy with a low of 40 degrees.
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0: Hi, everybody. Welcome to the Tom and the Doug and the Show. We're here talking to you, and today's show is about the media.
1: Ooh.
0: And about...
1: Everyone loves the media.
0: Yeah, gotcha questions.
1: Ooh, okay, good.
0: Gotcha questions.
1: All right.
0: Because, you know, whenever we talk to the media, they're always trying to... They build you up, and then they tear you down. That's what we want to do. We want to build ourselves up, and nobody builds us up, so we'll have to build ourselves up, and then we'll have to tear ourselves down, right?
1: Oh,
0: so we're going to have gotcha questions
1: for each other.
0: Right?
1: Uh-huh, go.
0: Like, what kind of nose is that? Gotcha!
1: Okay.
0: Maybe that didn't work as well as it's supposed to. Anyway, that's what today's show is about. It's going to be gotcha questions and maybe gotcha songs. Do we have any gotcha songs? Do we have any songs that we set them up in one direction? We do.
1: Oh, we do?
0: Yeah.
1: We'll
0: start you with this gotcha song.
2: Birds do it. Bees do it. Even squirrels in the trees do it. Yes, sir.

0: Hi, oh. That was Sooner or Later, man, and that we got you. Although we probably didn't get you as much as we would have got you 20 years ago. Right?
1: Yeah, that's true, because back then we didn't have a radio show, so if you were listening to us then, we would have really gotten you.
0: Yeah, we would have got you so bad you would be crying.
1: Yeah,
0: you'd be going, "Where? Somebody help me because they got me so bad." Mm-hmm. Yeah.
1: Do we need to actually bring in, like, your ex-girlfriend? Who has
0: like Jerry Springer.
1: Yeah, who has your baby or something like that.
0: Unless we make stuff up. Can we make stuff up?
1: Well, yeah, I think that's half the fun of, you know, the media.
0: All right. I'm going to gotcha, all right?
1: Okay,
0: and the gotcha thing here is that right now...
1: I'm feeling pretty comfortable.
0: We're going to bring in that kid that you punched in third grade.
1: Okay.
0: So that's what's going to happen on the show.
1: Yeah,
0: is that good?
1: That's exactly true.
0: Okay.
1: And I got no problem with that.
0: Gotcha.
1: And?
0: Well, we'll have to play a song then.

0: All right.
1: It's kind of hard to gotch me. I mean,
0: really? You think it's hard to gotch him? No, there's got to be a way to gotch you. Because your classmates gotch you.

0: classmates did gotcha.
1: Yeah, they did gotcha.
0: So,
1: and okay. You are saying, ow, you guys gotcha me.
0: All right, now you got yourself, all right? So because your songs tend to actually be fairly personal.
1: Yeah, they're very personal songs.
0: What I find interesting is when you got yourself so badly that you go in and you change the lyrics so they stop being so honest.
1: Yeah, yeah, you got to do that. You can't only be so honest in life. And it's like that in reality, you know, too. When you're talking to people, you can only be so honest or else, you know, how else are you going to be able to lie to them if you don't, if you're just honest all the time?
0: Yeah, that's right. You don't want to be honest with yourself.
1: It's like, yeah, it's like who are we working against here, you know? It's like one of those things.
0: All right, well, here's a song.

0: Hi, we're back on the show.
1: So I'm going to gotch you.
0: Gotcha? Yeah. You're going to gotcha me?
1: I'm going to gotch you with your own gotching.
0: You know, my mother says that gotcha in Polish means a little underpants.
1: You had a song.
0: I had a song.
1: She'd have found a way.
0: Yes, I self-gotcha-vided.
1: Yes, you did. So let's play the song, and then I'm going to gotcha with it.
0: Okay.
2: Gosh. All right, we're up to a song that I hoped wouldn't have time for. It's the second sappiest song I've ever written, and I want you to boo a lot when we're done, okay? Because I think there's no place for music like this. Okay. And I'm only doing it because I promised somebody who actually, I made a record of it, and like she sang backgrounds, and so I sort of said I'd do it, you know, but it's like boo a lot, okay? Because it's like, there's no place for this kind of music.

0: So the heart of that song.
1: Yes.
0: The heart of that song.
1: Yes.
0: Used to say, I've been,
1: I did change one
0: staring
1: word.
0: In the dark, and I revealed my heart to see nothing be reflected back at me.
1: Yeah.
0: That was it. Nothing. Well, that and just you seemed, took that
1: to
0: out.
1: Me, that just seems too stupid when I wrote it.
0: Really? Because yeah. I think that was the actual heart of that song.
1: Yeah.
0: That here you're revealing yourself to someone.
1: Well, it doesn't mean that just because something is real and your heart doesn't mean it can't be stupid.
0: And you took out the best part of that song, which was that line.
1: Well, it's you don't want to put a song that is too good. You don't want to do that because you know what? It's too condensed. It's too powerful. Yeah.
0: We might succeed.
1: We might
0: then.
1: Succeed. Yeah. And that would destroy our
0: integrity
1: winning streak
0: of failure. Yeah.
1: Failure. Yeah.
0: So, is our failure then a gotcha moment, or is that our success?
1: It's our success. Absolutely.
0: Okay. Yeah.
1: Failure is our success.
0: Yeah. Okay. Yeah.
1: Up is down.
0: In which case, there's really no way to get us, is there?
1: But that was a gotcha moment. I did self-gotcha vibe.
0: Yeah, you did self-gotcha. Yeah. Yeah. And you've done that a couple times where you've taken your powerful lyrics out because they were too revealing.
1: Yeah, we're talking. Well, I'm not the only one because John Lennon did the same thing, you know.
0: Yeah?
1: Yeah, all the way through, when he was rehearsing the song Help, he never sang the line, "Seems so insecure." Never sang that.
0: Mm.
1: And then finally, he kind of snuck it in at the end.
0: Yeah, but that's not the same thing. He actually put it in. He put in the more vulnerable thing rather than taking it out. Whereas your
1: I did it the right way. I had it in, and then I took it out.
0: Yeah, that'll show you, John.
1: That's the way
0: John.
1: To do it, yeah.
0: Yeah.
1: So we're talking about gotcha moments, everybody. The media setting you up to let you fall. Gotcha moments. And we're talking about here on the Tom Doug Show that we self-gotcha. We do our own gotchas for
0: that's
1: ourselves.
0: Right.
1: Yeah. We set ourselves up just to tear ourselves down. What we do.
0: Well, this way you can enjoy us more because you can see kind of the full range of emotions.
1: Yeah.
0: And not only that, you know, when someone gets gotched,
1: yeah.
0: then you feel superior. And so you, dear listener, can feel superior.
1: But we don't get mean. Like, we don't ask each other whether we read the paper or anything like
0: no.
1: that.
0: No.
1: All right, we're going to go on and then we'll talk to you more.

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Podcast make you. You must listen now to Tom and Doug.

0: Hi, this is the Tom and the Doug.
1: So here is what's known in the business as the big reveal.
0: Okay.
1: You, dear listener, have been listening to our show for almost the full half hour.
0: Yep.
1: Gotcha.
0: Yes. Thank you.
1: Suckers.
0: Yes.
1: Yeah.
0: All right. Thank you very much. And we will join you guys later here on this here television, radio, whatever we are,
1: network.
0: Network. Thank you. Bye.

0: Hey, Doug.
1: Hey, Tom.
0: What kind of pretzels do you like?
1: Ooh, I like Snyder's pretzels. The sourdough pretzels from Pennsylvania.
0: Really?
1: Mm-hmm.
0: So you actually have a favorite pretzel.
1: I do.
0: And I was just thinking, I don't have a favorite pretzel. So if I wanted to have a favorite pretzel, what kind of pretzel? You think that Snyder's?
1: Snyder's.
0: Are they like those soft pretzels?
1: No. Those are the big hard ones.
0: The ones that like make your teeth fall off?
1: Cut your gums, yeah.
0: Okay.